0: In verse 31, at the end of this section, we read, they continued to speak the word of God with boldness, boldness. And in this passage, we see them drawing upon three resources from God that gave them boldness for Jesus. And they're the same resources that you and I, we have today that would help us be bold for Jesus if we could see them and know them and grab a hold of them. So would you open your Bibles with me? We're going to be in Acts chapter 4, verses 1 to 31 today. Again, Acts chapter 4, verses 1 down to 31. We're going to see three resources that give us boldness for Jesus. Number one, a saving name. Number two, supreme authority. Number three, spiritual power. There's your outline for our time together. Saving name, supreme authority, spiritual power. These are all the things that we have from God in Jesus Christ that would change our lives and change our world. So number one, we have a saving name, a saving name. Acts chapter 4, verse 1. And as they were speaking to the people, the priests and the captain of the temple and the Sadducees came upon them, greatly annoyed because they were teaching the people and proclaiming in Jesus the resurrection from the dead. Pause for just a moment. You'll recall that Peter and John have just healed a man who had been lame from birth. They healed him in Jesus' name, and now he is walking and leaping and praising God. It's a public miracle there in the temple grounds. And so it's drawn all kinds of attention. There's public amazement. People are gathering in Solomon's portico there in the courtyard. And it's an opportunity for Peter to stand up and proclaim the name of Jesus, the crucified and risen Savior who has healed this man, in whose name this healing has come. And it's just been a few hours since they've been at the temple. Remember, they were coming up for afternoon prayers, and it's now approaching evening. So it's just been a few hours in the afternoon, but it's been plenty long enough for them to get on the nerves of the religious leaders. And so along come now the priests, the captain of the temple guard, the Sadducees, who were the wealthy ruling class, many of them on the ruling council. And they confront them. Verse 3, and they arrested them and put them in custody until the next day, for it was already evening. But many of those who had heard the word believed, and the number of men came to about 5,000. So just quick review, in chapter 1, we've got 120 disciples in the upper room waiting for the Holy Spirit to come. In chapter 2, the Holy Spirit comes down with power, and there are 3,000 people who are added to the church in that day. So now we've got like 3,100 people. Now in chapter 4, we've got 5,000 men plus women and children, so probably something like 10,000 strong. This early Christian movement is exploding in just a matter of days. And Luke wants us to see the irony, because they can detain the leaders, Peter and John, but they cannot arrest the gospel movement that has been unleashed and what is changing the world. Verse 5, on the next day, their rulers and elders and scribes gathered together in Jerusalem with Annas the high priest and Caiaphas and John and Alexander, all of whom were of the high priestly family. And when they had set them in the midst, they inquired, by what power or by what name did you do this? Okay, now, just can you imagine how intimidating this must have been? These, they just spent the night in the slammer. That's not comfortable. They've had a lot of time to think about it. These are intimidation tactics. And now they've been hauled in front of the most powerful group of men in all of Israel. You've got the rulers. These are the power brokers within the government. You've got the elders, members of the Jewish ruling council. You've got the scribes, the teachers of the law. You've got Annas, who's the high priest that the Jews had appointed for life, but who had been deposed because he didn't play well with Rome. So now you've got Caiaphas, who's his son-in-law, who's the acting high priest of the day, but everyone knows it's Annas, his father-in-law, who's really calling the shots and pulling the strings. And then you've got John and Alexander, who are other well-known members of the high priestly family. And so these are the power brokers in Jerusalem. These are the very same men who had arranged for Jesus to be eliminated because he disrupted and threatened their rule and way of life. And so Peter and John must be thinking here, this is it. We're dead men. Like they killed Jesus. They're going to kill us. This is the end. They're going to do what they did to Jesus. We're at the end of the rope. Jesus had prepared them for moments like this. Do you remember? In Mark chapter 13, verses 9 to 11, this is what Jesus told them, these guys, Peter and John, they were there. But be on your guard, for they will deliver you over to councils, and you will be beaten in synagogues. You will stand before governors and kings for my sake, to bear witness before them. Do not be anxious beforehand what you are to say, but say whatever is given you in that hour. For it is not you who speak, but the Holy Spirit. By what power or what name did you do this? They ask. Verse 8, then Peter, filled with the Holy Spirit, said to them, rulers of the people and elders, if we are being examined today concerning a good deed done to a crippled man, by what means this man has been healed, let it be known to all of you and to all the people of Israel that by the name of Jesus Christ of Nazareth, whom you crucified, whom God raised from the dead, by him this man is standing before you well. I love this. I love how Peter handles it. Number one, notice he's respectful, isn't he? He uses their titles, rulers and elders. He's very courteous. He honors them, respectful. Second, he's really assertive, isn't he? Are we being examined today because of a good deed done to a crippled man? It's a little tongue-in-cheek, isn't it? But he's exposing, isn't he? He's exposing their real motives. He goes, this isn't about the crippled man. This isn't about a healing. Your real issue is Jesus. That's your problem. Third, he's undaunted, isn't he? It's amazing. Let it be known to all of you and all the people of Israel that by the name of Jesus Christ of Nazareth, whom you crucified, that God raised from the dead, by his name, this man is standing before you well. Talk about boldness, right? Who's on the defense stand now? Fourth, he's compelling. You want proof? You want proof that Jesus is alive and changing lives today, that he's the crucified and risen and exalted king? Just look at this man. He's standing right in front. He's standing. He's never stood a day in his life, and here he is standing before you. Verse 11, this Jesus is the stone that was rejected by you, the builders, which has now become the cornerstone. And there's salvation in no one else, for there is no other name under heaven given among men by which we must be saved. Peter draws here on a fascinating image from Psalm 118, verse 22. Stonemasons, they would carefully select stones for symmetry and to make sure everything connected really well in their building projects as they built walls of structures. And if they had a goofy shaped stone, they always just kind of threw it away, right? Who needs that? We need things that are nicely squared off and all of that. But sometimes when they had built all the way around the building and they were bringing the building together in that final corner, when they got the walls together, there was a gap, and it might be an oddly shaped gap. It just doesn't, you know what I mean? Like, it just comes together, and it's like, we need a stone that's just so, it's not standard size. And so then they go to the rubble heap, and they find the stone that they rejected turns out to be the very stone that fills the gap perfectly. It's what they needed. They threw it away thinking it had no value, but it turns out it was the thing they needed all along. And Peter says, that's exactly what's happened with Jesus. Leaders, you rejected him, because he didn't fit what you were expecting, what you were looking for. He seemed too misshapen. But in the end, he turns out to be exactly what we need. Because salvation is in him and him alone. Peter says there's salvation in no one else. There's no other name under heaven given among men by which we must be saved. Jesus is the cornerstone, he's saying, that he alone fills the gap perfectly. Just think about it. Think about the gap between us and God, the gap between a sinful humanity and a holy God. There's an infinite gap, isn't there, between us and a holy God? Because our sin is infinitely offensive before his holiness. And so what we need is we need a sacrifice to pay our sin debt, an infinite sin debt. And so only an infinite God can pay an infinite price to fill an infinite gap with God. But our gap is a human gap. This is a human problem we have. We need a human solution. We need a human representative to pay the price. And so only a man can fill the gap between us and God. So what we need in a Savior is, listen, this is a weird cornerstone we need. We need the only possible Savior that will fit the corner, fill the gap, must be both God and man at the same time. Our Savior must be God if he's going to pay an infinite price, and he must be man if he's going to be a human substitute and representative. And since man cannot possibly become God, the only solution is for God to become man. And history has produced a whole bunch of great moral thinkers and philosophers and wise teachers and ethical systems and religious gurus. But there is only one, friends, there is only one person who has ever credibly claimed to be the Son of God incarnate. It is Jesus Christ, fully God and fully man. And he alone was willing to lay down his life and offer himself as a sacrifice and substitute for us. He alone rose again to offer us true, abundant, and eternal life. And so don't you see, Jesus is the cornerstone. He alone fills the gap perfectly. There's no one else like Jesus. And in our pluralistic world, it's super taboo to suggest Jesus is the only way of salvation. But you know, Jesus said it himself. He said, I am the way, the truth, and the life. No one comes to the Father except through me. So Buddha can teach you about compassion, and Confucius can teach you about family, and Muhammad can teach you about ethics. But friends, Jesus alone claims to be the Son of God incarnate. He alone has the selfless love to offer himself as a sacrifice in our place and for our sake, dying for all of our sin and shame to reconcile us to God his Father. He alone has the credentials of having risen from the dead on his own two resurrected feet, victorious over sin, death, and Satan. And so don't you see, by very definition, Jesus cannot be just one of many ways to God. If he's not the Son of God, then he's inferior to every other leader or religious teacher out there. At least they didn't claim to be something so grand. They had humility. Jesus is the Son of God. He has to be superior to every other way, every other teacher, because he is God in human flesh. He alone is the cornerstone. No one else can possibly fill this gap. He's the only one who can, which is why there's salvation in no one else. For there's no other name under heaven given among men by which we must be saved. And so here's the first point. Jesus is the only name that saves. Jesus is the only name that saves. And what gave Peter and John's boldness for Jesus in this moment is they knew. They knew they'd been given the only name that can save. The only saving name, Jesus Christ of Nazareth, God's own son, crucified, risen, and ascended. The cornerstone, rejected by so many, and yet the one that everyone needs, because he alone perfectly fills the gap. And friends, we too today, we have been given a saving name. There is no other hope for humanity. Jesus is the only name that saves. He's the cornerstone. And you and I, we know this from experience. We know Jesus saves. Amen? Jesus saves. So that saving name is what gives us boldness for Jesus, number one. Number two, we've also been given a supreme authority, a supreme authority. Acts chapter 4, verse 13. Now, when they saw the boldness of Peter and John and perceived that they were uneducated common men, they were astonished, and they recognized that they had been with Jesus. But seeing the man who was healed standing beside them, they had nothing to say in opposition. I love this. Uneducated, common, ordinary men, right? No Bible college, no seminary, no elite training institutions, just ordinary Galilean fishermen, and yet bold as brass, astonishing. And they recognized that they had been with Jesus. Do your friends and neighbors recognize that you've been with Jesus? They see, these are clearly Jesus' disciples, shaped by his teaching, apprenticed to his way, filled with his courage and humility. Wow. And they realize they're in a bind, don't they? The man who is healed is standing right there. What do you do? What can you say? You can't argue with the evidence of a testimony of a changed life, can you? You can't do it. By the way, that's still one of our greatest tools. Did you know that? Even in a pluralistic society, people can't, they don't question your lived experience. One of the best things we can do is just simply tell our stories. I once was lost, but now I'm found. Jesus saved me. What are people going to say? And if you ask for their story first, it earns you the right to share yours. So ask away. And then get ready to tell. Who knows what might happen? Verse 15, but when they had commanded them to leave the council, they conferred with one another, saying, what shall we do with these men? For that a notable sign has been performed through them is evident to all the inhabitants of Jerusalem. We cannot deny it. But in order that it may spread no further among the people, let us warn them to speak no more to anyone in this name. Do you see what they're doing here? They realize they can't deny that this man's life has been changed. He's literally a walking miracle, right? So the story's out. They've lost containment. So they figure what we're going to try to do now is disassociate the miracle from the name of Jesus. Speak no more to anyone in this name. Notice they can't even bring themselves to say the name of Jesus in each other's presence. This name. Verse 18, so they called them and charged them not to speak or teach at all in the name of Jesus. But Peter and John answered them, whether it is right in the sight of God to listen to you rather than to God, you must judge. For we cannot but speak of what we have seen and heard. So the council is invoking all of their authority, all their power to silence and intimidate their witness. Don't you ever mention the name of that man again. And Peter says, I'll let you decide whether it's right before God to listen to you or obey him. We have no option here. We must obey God. We can't stop speaking about what we have seen and heard. We are eyewitnesses after all. And do you see what's going on here? Peter's playing a trump card. You may be the rulers of Israel, but we are under orders of the ruler of the universe. You've been overruled, friends, by a higher authority, a supreme authority, the God who made the world and everything in it, who is sovereign over heaven and earth, who holds all things together by the power of his word. He alone is God. He alone calls the shots. He alone is our supreme authority. Verse 21, and when they had further threatened them, they let them go, finding no way to punish them because of the people, for all were praising God for what had happened. For the man on whom the sign of healing was performed was more than 40 years old. Can you imagine? Can you imagine the fury of the council? Peter and John have simply calmly stood their ground. The intimidation tactics have failed. They're not trembling. And they have no choice but to let them go and release them. Because everybody knows what's happened. The man is over 40 years old. This doesn't happen every day. They've seen him out there by the gate day after day after day after day for years and years and decades. They know this guy, and he's a walking miracle. His life has been changed. It's all very, very public, and they have no options. But don't you see Peter and John have boldness for Jesus here because they know God is the only authority that matters. God is the only authority that matters. They've been charged by the supreme authority in the universe to proclaim the name of the crucified and risen Jesus. They're ambassadors of the Most High God. They're emissaries of the risen Christ. They are messengers of the King of Kings and the Lord of Lords. They have a supreme authority. And friends, we've been given that same authority, have we not? No matter who pressures us to stay quiet, no matter who jeers and derides, no matter who laughs and mocks, we know who reigns on high. We know who wins in the end. We know whose authority matters. So whether it is right in the sight of God to listen to all those people rather than to God, you must judge. For we cannot but speak of what we have seen and heard. That supreme authority gives us boldness for Jesus, doesn't it? Supreme authority. So we have a saving name, a supreme authority, and now finally, spiritual power. Spiritual power. Acts 4:23. When they were released, they went to their friends and reported what the chief priests and the elders had said to them. And when they had heard it, they lifted their voices together to God and said, Sovereign Lord, who made the heaven and the earth and the sea and everything in them, who through the mouth of our father David, your servant, said by the Holy Spirit, why did the Gentiles rage and the peoples plot in vain? The kings of the earth set themselves and rulers gathered together against the Lord and against his anointed. For truly in this city there were gathered together against your holy servant Jesus, whom you anointed, both Herod and Pontius Pilate, along with the Gentiles and the peoples of Israel, to do whatever your hand and your plan had predestined to take place. As soon as they're released, what do Peter and John do? They gather together with their friends in the faith, don't they? They get together with fellow believers. Under cultural pressure, friends, we need each other, the body of Christ, don't we? We need each other to encourage one another and strengthen one another and pray for one another, support one another, spur one another on to love and good deeds and faithfulness. We need each other more than we possibly know. And what do they do when they gather? They pray. They pray together. Sovereign Lord, that address is on purpose. Sovereign Lord, who rules everything, the creator of the heavens and the earth and everything in them. Sovereign Lord, who rules over all peoples and works all things together according to the counsel of your will. Sovereign Lord, who predicted in ages past in Psalm chapter 2 the opposition that Jesus would face as your anointed one in this very city. Sovereign Lord, whose eternal plans and intentions have been freely carried out by Herod and Pilate and the Romans and the Jewish leaders as they conspired together against Jesus. Quick aside, do you notice here that both divine sovereignty and human responsibility are affirmed as ultimately compatible truths? You see that? God 100% predestined that Jesus would be crucified in Jerusalem. That was his plan from the very beginning. He's the lamb slain from the foundation of the world. And humanity is 100% responsible for what was done. We are to blame. This is the doctrine of compatibilism, that God's sovereignty never overrides human responsibility, and human responsibility never undermines God's sovereignty. And so they pray, "Sovereign Lord, you who are never caught off guard, but see all and know all and reign supreme over all." Verse 29, "And now, Lord, look upon their threats and grant to your servants to continue to speak your word with all boldness while you stretch out your hand to heal, and signs and wonders are performed through the name of your holy servant, Jesus." It's amazing to me. Look at what they're praying for. They don't pray for the persecution to stop. That's interesting. They don't ask for God to put the leaders in their place. They don't complain that their rights are being violated. What do? They pray for boldness, courage. They pray for tenacity to continue speaking up for Jesus in the face of intimidation. They're praying for faith in the face of fear. They pray that as the Father continues to glorify the name of Jesus and act in power, performing signs and wonders for the glory of his name, they're asking for strength to speak, especially when they know it's probably going to lead to suffering. Father, help us to not flinch. Father, help us to not hold back. Help us not to cower. Help us stay on mission. Help us stand up for our Jesus. Help us speak with boldness. And God answers. Verse 31, when they had prayed, the place in which they gathered was shaken. And they were all filled with the Holy Spirit and continued to speak the word of God with boldness. So the place quakes as the Holy Spirit comes down afresh in power in answer to their prayers and pleading. Gives them courage and strength and resolve. Remember, Jesus had told them, "Be on your guard. They'll deliver you over to councils. You'll be beaten in synagogues. You will stand before governors and kings for my sake to bear witness before them." Don't be anxious beforehand what you're going to say. Say whatever is given you in that hour, for it is not you who speaks, but the Holy Spirit. Don't be anxious. Don't over-prepare. Don't think you're going to be able to talk your way out of it. Don't think you're going to be able to face this in your own strength. Don't think you're going to be able to find in yourself the kind of boldness that will help you face these moments when they come. What you need in that hour is the Holy Spirit. And I promise you, he will be with you. So they pray. They pray for boldness. And so the Father sends the Holy Spirit to fill them with boldness to proclaim the Son in the face of all this cultural pressure that's trying to keep them quiet. They're given spiritual power. And the results? Continued outspoken witness for Jesus. They continue to speak the word of God with boldness. Friends, because the Spirit is the only power we need. The Spirit is the only power we need. When facing all the intimidation of the gathered Jewish council with all their threats and sneers and insinuation, what the disciples needed was not more cleverness. It was not more brilliance. It was not more education. It was not more eloquence. It was not more contacts. It was not more leverage. It was not more influence. Not that there's anything wrong with those things per se. What they most needed, though, was more Holy Spirit. They needed spiritual power, the same power that raised Jesus from the dead. They needed the same Holy Spirit to empower them for boldness for Jesus' sake. And friends, that's still true today. What we most need as we face these days of cultural pressure is not better seminaries or apologetics or programs or legal defenses or political leverage. All of that has its place in time. But what we most need is more of the Holy Spirit. We need spiritual power. We need the Holy Spirit to shake us up with the kind of boldness for Jesus that goes out and changes the world. Not by might, nor by power, but by my Spirit, says the Lord of hosts. Friends, you realize what this means. It means we have everything we need to be bold for Jesus. We've been given a saving name. Jesus is the only name that saves. We have a supreme authority. God is the only authority that matters. We have a spiritual power. The Spirit is the only power we need. And so as you and I, as we go to be the church in this cultural moment that feels so hostile to the way of Jesus, where so many people are trying us to stay quiet about the name of Jesus, I close with this charge from God that he gave to Joshua so many years ago. Joshua 1 verse 9, be strong and courageous. Do not be frightened. Do not be dismayed, for the Lord your God is with you wherever you go. Amen. Father, give us boldness for Jesus. Father, help us to learn from our brothers and sisters throughout history and around the world who have faced far greater intimidation and threats than we even get close to. Father, let their faithfulness inspire us. Let their courage strengthen us. Father, help us to stand strong for the name of Jesus. It is his name that saves. It is your sovereign authority that matters. It is your Spirit that is alive and at work, empowering us for this moment. Give us more of the Holy Spirit, more conviction and strength. Help us lift high the name of Jesus and hold nothing back. We pray this in his matchless name. And all God's people said, amen.
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Aidan King, Without You. 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Pastor Philip Miller of the Moody Church in Chicago is leading us through his series called To the Ends of the Earth, the Book of Acts. 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Saint, it's time for me to sign off, and we get to leave each other while singing praise to the God of all nations with Ellie Holcomb.

In Hebrews 13, God is called the God of peace. In Isaiah 9, the Son is called the Prince of Peace. And in Ephesians, the Holy Spirit is called the Spirit of Peace. God of peace, Prince of peace, and Spirit of peace. Our God is not the Father of chaos, but of peace. It has been said the more we are peaceable, the more we are like God. So may the God of peace dwell in your hearts today and always. 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
1: Psalm 51, verse 1. Have mercy upon me, O God, according to your loving kindness. According to the multitude of your tender mercies, blot out my transgressions. Wash me thoroughly from my iniquity, and cleanse me from my sin. For I acknowledge my transgressions, and my sin is always before me. Against you, you only have I sinned, and done this evil in your sight, that you may be found just when you speak, and blameless when you judge. Behold, I was brought forth in iniquity, and in sin my mother conceived me. Behold, you desire truth in the inward parts, and in the hidden part you will make me to know wisdom. Purge me with hyssop, and I shall be clean. Wash me, and I shall be whiter than snow. Make me hear joy and gladness, that the bones you have broken may rejoice. Hide your face from my sins, and blot out all my iniquities. Create in me a clean heart, O God, and renew a steadfast spirit within me. Do not cast me away from your presence, and do not take your Holy Spirit from me. Restore to me the joy of your salvation, and uphold me by your generous spirit. Then I will teach transgressors your ways, and sinners shall be converted to you. Deliver me from the guilt of bloodshed, O God, the God of my salvation, and my tongue shall sing aloud of your righteousness. O Lord, open my lips, and my mouth shall show forth your praise. For you do not desire sacrifice, or else I would give it. You do not delight in burnt offering. The sacrifices of God are a broken spirit, a broken and a contrite heart. These, O God, you will not despise. Do good in your good pleasure to Zion. Build the walls of Jerusalem. Then you shall be pleased with the sacrifices of righteousness, with burnt offering and whole burnt offering. Then they shall offer bulls on your altar. Psalm 52. Why do you boast in evil, O mighty man? The goodness of God endures continually. Your tongue devises destruction like a sharp razor working deceitfully. You love evil more than good, lying rather than speaking righteousness, Selah. You love all devouring words, you deceitful tongue. God shall likewise destroy you forever. He shall take you away and pluck you out of your dwelling place, and uproot you from the land of the living, Selah. The righteous also shall see and fear, and shall laugh at him, saying, Here is the man who did not make God his strength, but trusted in the abundance of his riches, and strengthened himself in his wickedness. But I am like a green olive tree in the house of God. I trust in the mercy of God forever and ever. I will praise you forever, because you have done it. And in the presence of your saints, I will wait on your name, for it is good. Psalm 53. The fool has said in his heart, there is no God. They are corrupt and have done abominable iniquity. There is none who does good. God looks down from heaven upon the children of men to see if there are any who understand, who seek God. Every one of them has turned aside. They have together become corrupt. There is none who does good. No, not one. Have the workers of iniquity no knowledge, who eat up my people as they eat bread, and do not call upon God? There they are in great fear, where no fear was, for God has scattered the bones of him who encamps against you. You have put them to shame, because God has despised them. Oh, that the salvation of Israel would come out of Zion, when God brings back the captivity of his people. Let Jacob rejoice, and Israel be glad. Psalm 54. Save me, O God, by your name, and vindicate me by your strength. Hear my prayer, O God. Give ear to the words of my mouth. For strangers have risen up against me, and oppressors have sought after my life. They have not set God before them, Selah. Behold, God is my helper. The Lord is with those who uphold my life. He will repay my enemies for their evil. Cut them off in your truth. I will freely sacrifice to you. I will praise your name, O Lord, for it is good. For he has delivered me out of all trouble, and my eye has seen its desire upon my enemies. Psalm 55. Give ear to my prayer, O God, and do not hide yourself from my supplication. Attend to me and hear me. I am restless in my complaint and moan noisily because of the voice of the enemy, because of the oppression of the wicked. For they bring down trouble upon me, and in wrath they hate me. My heart is severely pained within me, and the terrors of death have fallen upon me. Fearfulness and trembling have come upon me, and horror has overwhelmed me. So I said, oh, that I had wings like a dove, I would fly away and be at rest. Indeed, I would wander far off and remain in the wilderness, Selah. I would hasten my escape from the windy storm and tempest. Destroy, O Lord, and divide their tongues, for I have seen violence and strife in the city. Day and night they go around it on its walls. Iniquity and trouble are also in the midst of it. Destruction is in the midst. Oppression and deceit do not depart from its streets. For it is not an enemy who reproaches me, then I could bear it. Nor is it one who hates me, who has exalted himself against me, then I could hide from him. But it was you, a man my equal, my companion and my acquaintance. We took sweet counsel together and walked to the house of God in the throng. Let death seize them. Let them go down alive into hell, for wickedness is in their dwellings and among them. As for me, I will call upon God, and the Lord shall save me. Evening and morning and at noon I will pray and cry aloud, and he shall hear my voice. He has redeemed my soul in peace from the battle that was against me. For there were many against me. God will hear and afflict them, even he who abides from of old, Selah. Because they do not change, therefore they do not fear God. He has put forth his hands against those who were at peace with him. He has broken his covenant. The words of his mouth were smoother than butter, but war was in his heart. His words were softer than oil. yet they were drawn swords. Cast your burden on the Lord, and he shall sustain you. He shall never permit the righteous to be moved. But you, O God, shall bring them down to the pit of destruction. Bloodthirsty and deceitful men shall not live out half their days, but I will trust in you. Psalm 56. Be merciful to me, O God, for man would swallow me up. Fighting all day he oppresses me. My enemies would hound me all day. For there are many who fight against me, O Most High. Whenever I am afraid, I will trust in you. In God I will praise his word. In God I have put my trust. I will not fear. What can flesh do to me? All day they twist my words. All their thoughts are against me for evil. They gather together. They hide. They mark my steps when they lie in wait for my life. Shall they escape by iniquity? In anger cast down the peoples, O God? You number my wanderings, put my tears into your bottle. Are they not in your book? When I cry out to you, then my enemies will turn back. This I know, because God is for me. In God I will praise his word. In the Lord I will praise his word. In God I have put my trust. I will not be afraid. What can man do to me? Vows made to you are binding upon me, O God. I will render praises to you. For you have delivered my soul from death. Have you not kept my feet from falling, that I may walk before God in the light of the living? Psalm 57. Be merciful to me, O God, be merciful to me, for my soul trusts in you. And in the shadow of your wings I will make my refuge, until these calamities have passed by. I will cry out to God Most High, to God who performs all things for me. He shall send from heaven and save me. He reproaches the one who would swallow me up, Selah. God shall send forth his mercy and his truth. My soul is among lions. I lie among the sons of men, who are set on fire, whose teeth are spears and arrows, and their tongue a sharp sword. Be exalted, O God, above the heavens. Let your glory be above all the earth. They have prepared a net for my steps. My soul is bowed down. They have dug a pit before me. Into the midst of it, they themselves have fallen. Selah. My heart is steadfast, O God. My heart is steadfast. I will sing and give praise. Awake, my glory, awake, lute and harp. I will awaken the dawn. I will praise you, O Lord, among the peoples. I will sing to you among the nations. For your mercy reaches unto the heavens, and your truth unto the clouds. Be exalted, O God, above the heavens. Let your glory be above all the earth. Psalm 58. Do you indeed speak righteousness, you silent ones? Do you judge uprightly, you sons of men? No. In heart you work wickedness. You weigh out the violence of your hands in the earth. The wicked are estranged from the womb. They go astray as soon as they are born, speaking lies. Their poison is like the poison of a serpent. They are like the deaf cobra that stops its ear, which will not heed the voice of charmers, charming ever so skillfully. Break their teeth in their mouth, O God. Break out the fangs of the young lions, O Lord. Let them flow away as waters which run continually, When he bends his bow, let his arrows be as if cut in pieces. Let them be like a snail which melts away as it goes, like a stillborn child of a woman, that they may not see the sun. Before your pots can feel the burning thorns, he shall take them away as with a whirlwind, as in his living and burning wrath. The righteous shall rejoice when he sees the vengeance. He shall wash his feet in the blood of the wicked, so that men will say, surely there is a reward for the righteous. Surely he is God who judges in the earth. Psalm 59. Deliver me from my enemies, O my God. Defend me from those who rise up against me. Deliver me from the workers of iniquity, and save me from bloodthirsty men. For look, they lie in wait for my life. The mighty gather against me, not for my transgression, nor for my sin, O Lord. They run and prepare themselves through no fault of mine. Awake to help me, and behold, you therefore, O Lord God of hosts, the God of Israel, awake to punish all the nations. Do not be merciful to any wicked transgressors, Selah. At evening they return. They growl like a dog and go all around the city. Indeed, they belch with their mouth. Swords are in their lips, for they say, who hears? But you, O Lord, shall laugh at them. You shall have all the nations in derision. I will wait for you, O you, his strength, for God is my defense. My God of mercy shall come to meet me. God shall let me see my desire on my enemies. Do not slay them, lest my people forget. Scatter them by your power, and bring them down, O Lord, our shield. For the sin of their mouth and the words of their lips, let them even be taken in their pride, and for the cursing and lying which they speak. Consume them in wrath, consume them, that they may not be, and let them know that God rules in Jacob to the ends of the earth, Selah. And at evening they return. They growl like a dog and go all around the city. They wander up and down for food and howl if they're not satisfied. But I will sing of your power. Yes, I will sing aloud of your mercy in the morning. For you have been my defense and refuge in the day of my trouble. To you, O my strength, I will sing praises. For God is my defense, my God of mercy. Psalm 60. O God, you have cast us off. You have broken us down. You have been displeased. O, restore us again. You have made the earth tremble. You have broken it. Heal its breaches, for it is shaking. You have shown your people hard things. You have made us drink the wine of confusion. You have given a banner to those who fear you, that it may be displayed because of the truth, Selah. That your beloved may be delivered, save with your right hand, and hear me. God has spoken in his holiness. I will rejoice. I will divide Shechem and measure out the valley of Succoth. Gilead is mine, and Manasseh is mine. Ephraim also is the helmet for my head. Judah is my lawgiver. Moab is my washpot. Over Edom I will cast my shoe. Philistia, shout in triumph because of me. Who will bring me to the strong city? Who will lead me to Edom? Is it not you, O God, who cast us off? And you, O God, who did not go out with our armies? Give us help from trouble, for the help of man is useless. Through God we will do valiantly, for it is he who shall tread down our enemies. Psalm 61. Hear my cry, O God. Attend to my prayer. From the end of the earth I will cry to you. When my heart is overwhelmed, lead me to the rock that is higher than I. For you have been a shelter for me, a strong tower from the enemy. I will abide in your tabernacle forever. I will trust in the shelter of your wings, Selah. For you, O God, have heard my vows. You have given me the heritage of those who fear your name. You will prolong the king's life, his years as many generations. He shall abide before God forever. O, prepare mercy and truth, which may preserve him. So I will sing praise to your name forever, that I may daily perform my vows. Psalm 62. Truly, my soul silently waits for God. From him comes my salvation. He alone is my rock and my salvation. He is my defense. I shall not be greatly moved. How long will you attack a man? You shall be slain, all of you, like a leaning wall and a tottering fence. They only consult to cast him down from his high position. They delight in lies. They bless with their mouth, but they curse inwardly. Selah. My soul, wait silently for God alone, for my expectation is from him. He only is my rock and my salvation. He is my defense. I shall not be moved. In God is my salvation and my glory. The rock of my strength and my refuge is in God. Trust in him at all times, you people. Pour out your heart before him. God is a refuge for us. Selah. Surely men of low degree are a vapor. Men of high degree are a lie. If they are weighed on the scales, they are altogether lighter than vapor. Do not trust in oppression, nor vainly hope in robbery. If riches increase, do not set your heart on them. God has spoken once, twice I have heard this, that power belongs to God. Also to you, O Lord, belongs mercy, for you render to each one according to his work. Psalm 63. O God, you are my God. Early will I seek you. My soul thirsts for you. My flesh longs for you in a dry and thirsty land where there is no water. So I have looked for you in the sanctuary, to see your power and your glory. Because your loving kindness is better than life, my lips shall praise you. Thus I will bless you while I live. I will lift up my hands in your name. My soul shall be satisfied as with marrow and fatness, and my mouth shall praise you with joyful lips. When I remember you on my bed, I meditate on you in the night watches, because you have been my help. Therefore, in the shadow of your wings, I will rejoice. My soul follows close behind you. Your right hand upholds me. But those who seek my life to destroy it shall go into the lower parts of the earth. They shall fall by the sword. They shall be a portion for jackals. But the king shall rejoice in God. Everyone who swears by him shall glory. But the mouth of those who speak lies shall be stopped. Psalm 64. Hear my voice, O God, in my meditation. Preserve my life from fear of the enemy. Hide me from the secret plots of the wicked, from the rebellion of the workers of iniquity, who sharpen their tongue like a sword. and bend their bows to shoot their arrows, bitter words, that they may shoot in secret at the blameless. Suddenly they shoot at him and do not fear. They encourage themselves in an evil matter. They talk of laying snares secretly. They say, who will see them? They devise iniquities. We have perfected a shrewd scheme. Both the inward thought and the heart of man are deep. But God shall shoot at them with an arrow. Suddenly they shall be wounded. So he will make them stumble over their own tongue. All who see them shall flee away. All men shall fear and shall declare the work of God, for they shall wisely consider his doing. The righteous shall be glad in the Lord and trust in him, and all the upright in heart shall glory. Psalm 65. Praise is awaiting you, O God in Zion, and to you the vow shall be performed. O you who hear prayer, to you all flesh will come. Iniquities prevail against me. As for our transgressions, you will provide atonement for them. Blessed is the man you choose and cause to approach you, that he may dwell in your courts. We shall be satisfied with the goodness of your house, of your holy temple. By awesome deeds in righteousness, you will answer us, O God of our salvation, you who are the confidence of all the ends of the earth and of the far-off seas, who established the mountains by his strength, being clothed with power, you who still the noise of the seas, the noise of their waves, and the tumult of the peoples. They also who dwell in the farthest parts are afraid of your signs. You make the outgoings of the morning and evening rejoice. You visit the earth and water it. You greatly enrich it. The river of God is full of water. You provide their grain, for so you have prepared it. You water its ridges abundantly. You settle its furrows. You make it soft with showers. You bless its growth. You crown the year with your goodness, and your paths drip with abundance. They drop on the pastures of the wilderness, and the little hills rejoice on every side. The pastures are clothed with flocks. The valleys also are covered with grain. They shout for joy. They also sing. Psalm 66. Make a joyful shout to God, all the earth. Sing out the honor of his name. Make his praise glorious. Say to God, how awesome are your works. Through the greatness of your power, your enemies shall submit themselves to you. All the earth shall worship you and sing praises to you. They shall sing praises to your name, Selah. Come and see the works of God. He is awesome in his doing toward the sons of men. He turned the sea into dry land. They went through the river on foot. There we will rejoice in him. He rules by his power forever. His eyes observe the nations. Do not let the rebellious exalt themselves, Selah. O bless our God, you peoples, and make the voice of his praise to be heard, who keeps our soul among the living and does not allow our feet to be moved. For you, O God, have tested us. You have refined us as silver is refined. You brought us into the net. You laid affliction on our backs. You have caused men to ride over our heads. We went through fire and through water, but you brought us out to rich fulfillment. I will go into your house with burnt offerings. I will pay you my vows, which my lips have uttered, and my mouth has spoken when I was in trouble. I will offer you burnt sacrifices of fat animals with the sweet aroma of rams, I will offer bulls with goats, Selah. Come and hear, all you who fear God, and I will declare what he has done for my soul. I cried to him with my mouth, and he was extolled with my tongue. If I regard iniquity in my heart, the Lord will not hear. But certainly God has heard me. He has attended to the voice of my prayer. Blessed be God, who has not turned away my prayer, nor his mercy from me. Psalm 67. God be merciful to us and bless us, and cause his face to shine upon us, Selah, that your way may be known on earth, your salvation among all nations. Let the peoples praise you, O God, let all the peoples praise you. O, let the nations be glad and sing for joy, for you shall judge the people righteously and govern the nations on earth, Selah. Let the peoples praise you, O God, let all the peoples praise you. Then the earth shall yield her increase. God, our own God, shall bless us. God shall bless us. And all the ends of the earth shall fear him. Psalm 68. Let God arise. Let his enemies be scattered. Let those also who hate him flee before him. As smoke is driven away, so drive them away. As wax melts before the fire, so let the wicked perish at the presence of God. But let the righteous be glad. Let them rejoice before God. Yes, let them rejoice exceedingly. Sing to God. Sing praises to his name. Extol him who rides on the clouds by his name, Yah, and rejoice before him. A father of the fatherless, a defender of widows, is God in his holy habitation. God sets the solitary in families. He brings out those who are bound into prosperity. But the rebellious dwell in a dry land. O God, when you went out before your people, when you marched through the wilderness, Selah, the earth shook. The heavens also dropped rain at the presence of God. Sinai itself was moved at the presence of God, the God of Israel. You, O God, sent a plentiful rain, whereby you confirmed your inheritance when it was weary. Your congregation dwelt in it. You, O God, provided from your goodness for the poor. The Lord gave the word. Great was the company of those who proclaimed it. Kings of armies flee, they flee, and she who remains at home divides the spoil. Though you lie down among the sheepfolds, you will be like the wings of a dove covered with silver, and her feathers with yellow gold. When the Almighty scattered kings in it, it was white as snow in Zalmon. A mountain of God is the mountain of Bashan. A mountain of many peaks is the mountain of Bashan. Why do you fume with envy, you mountains of many peaks? This is the mountain which God desires to dwell in. Yes, the Lord will dwell in it forever. The chariots of God are 20,000, even thousands of thousands. The Lord is among them, as in Sinai, in the holy place. You have ascended on high. You have led captivity captive. You have received gifts among men, even from the rebellious, that the Lord God might dwell there. Blessed be the Lord, who daily loads us with benefits, the God of our salvation, Selah. Our God is the God of salvation, and to God the Lord belong escapes from death. But God will wound the head of his enemies, the hairy scalp of the one who still goes on in his trespasses. The Lord said, I will bring back from Bashan, I will bring them back from the depths of the sea, that your foot may crush them in blood, and the tongues of your dogs may have their portion from your enemies. They have seen your procession, O God, the procession of my God, my King, into the sanctuary. The singers went before, the players on instruments followed after. Among them were the maidens playing timbrels. Bless God in the congregations, the Lord from the fountain of Israel. There is little Benjamin, their leader, the princes of Judah and their company, the princes of Zebulun and the princes of Naphtali. Your God has commanded your strength. Strengthen, O God, what you have done for us because of your temple at Jerusalem. Kings will bring presents to you. Rebuke the beasts of the reeds, the herd of bulls with the calves of the peoples, till everyone submits himself with pieces of silver. Scatter the peoples who delight in war. Envoys will come out of Egypt. Ethiopia will quickly stretch out her hands to God. Sing to God, you kingdoms of the earth. O sing praises to the Lord, Selah. To him who rides on the heaven of heavens, which were of old, indeed he sends out his voice, a mighty voice. Ascribe strength to God. His excellence is over Israel, and his strength is in the clouds. O God, you are more awesome than your holy places. The God of Israel is he who gives strength and power to his people. Blessed be God. Psalm 69. Save me, O God, for the waters have come up to my neck. I sink in deep mire. Where there is no standing, I have come into deep waters, where the floods overflow me. I am weary with my crying. My throat is dry. My eyes fail while I wait for my God. Those who hate me without a cause are more than the hairs of my head. They are mighty who would destroy me. Being my enemies wrongfully, though I have stolen nothing, I still must restore it. O God, you know my foolishness, and my sins are not hidden from you. Let not those who wait for you, O Lord God of hosts, be ashamed because of me. Let not those who seek you be confounded because of me, O God of Israel, because for your sake I have borne reproach. Shame has covered my face. I have become a stranger to my brothers and an alien to my mother's children, because zeal for your house has eaten me up, and the reproaches of those who reproach you have fallen on me. When I wept and chastened my soul with fasting that became my reproach, I also made sackcloth my garment. I became a byword to them. Those who sit in the gate speak against me, and I am the song of the drunkards. But as for me, my prayer is to you, O Lord, in the acceptable time. O God, in the multitude of your mercy, hear me in the truth of your salvation. Deliver me out of the mire, and let me not sink. Let me be delivered from those who hate me, and out of the deep waters. Let not the flood water overflow me, nor let the deep swallow me up, and let not the pit shut its mouth on me. Hear me, O Lord, for your loving kindness is good. Turn to me according to the multitude of your tender mercies, and do not hide your face from your servant, for I am in trouble. Hear me speedily. Draw near to my soul and redeem it. Deliver me because of my enemies. You know my reproach, my shame, and my dishonor. My adversaries are all before you. Reproach has broken my heart, and I am full of heaviness. I looked for someone to take pity, but there was none, and for comforters, but I found none. They also gave me gall for my food, and for my thirst they gave me vinegar to drink. Let their table become a snare before them, and their well-being a trap. Let their eyes be darkened so that they do not see, and make their loins shake continually. Pour out your indignation upon them, and let your wrathful anger take hold of them. Let their dwelling place be desolate. Let no one live in their tents. For they persecute the ones you have struck, and talk of the grief of those you have wounded. Add iniquity to their iniquity, and let them not come into your righteousness. Let them be blotted out of the book of the living, and not be written with the righteous. But I am poor and sorrowful. Let your salvation, O God, set me up on high. I will praise the name of God with a song, and will magnify him with thanksgiving. This also shall please the Lord better than an ox or bull, which has horns and hooves. The humble shall see this and be glad. And you who seek God, your hearts shall live. For the Lord hears the poor, and does not despise his prisoners. Let heaven and earth praise him, the seas and everything that moves in them. For God will save Zion and build the cities of Judah, that they may dwell there and possess it. Also, the descendants of his servants shall inherit it, and those who love his name shall dwell in it. Psalm 70. Make haste, O God, to deliver me. Make haste to help me, O Lord. Let them be ashamed and confounded who seek my life. Let them be turned back and confused who desire my hurt. Let them be turned back because of their shame, who say, "Aha, aha." Let all those who seek you rejoice and be glad in you. And let those who love your salvation say continually, "Let God be magnified." But I am poor and needy. Make haste to me, O God. You are my help and my deliverer. O Lord, do not delay. Psalm 71. In you, O Lord, I put my trust. Let me never be put to shame. Deliver me in your righteousness, and cause me to escape. Incline your ear to me, and save me. Be my strong refuge, to which I may resort continually. You have given the commandment to save me, for you are my rock and my fortress. Deliver me, O my God, out of the hand of the wicked, out of the hand of the unrighteous and cruel man. For you are my hope, O Lord God. You are my trust from my youth. By you I have been upheld from birth. You are he who took me out of my mother's womb. My praise shall be continually of you. I have become as a wonder to many, but you are my strong refuge. Let my mouth be filled with your praise and with your glory all the day. Do not cast me off in the time of old age. Do not forsake me when my strength fails. For my enemies speak against me, and those who lie in wait for my life take counsel together, saying, "God has forsaken him. Pursue and take him, for there is none to deliver him."

brought me from my youth, and to this day I declare your wondrous works. Now also, when I am old and gray-headed, O God, do not forsake me until I declare your strength to this generation, your power to everyone who is to come. Also, your righteousness, O God, is very high, you who have done great things. O God, who is like you? You, who have shown me great and severe troubles, shall revive me again, and bring me up again from the depths of the earth. You shall increase my greatness and comfort me on every side. Also with the lute I will praise you, and your faithfulness, O my God. To you I will sing with the harp, O Holy One of Israel. My lips shall greatly rejoice when I sing to you, and my soul, which you have redeemed. My tongue also shall talk of your righteousness all the day long. For they are confounded, for they are brought to shame, who seek my hurt. Psalm 72. Give the king your judgments, O God, and your righteousness to the king's son. He will judge your people with righteousness, and your poor with justice. The mountains will bring peace to the people, and the little hills by righteousness. He will bring justice to the poor of the people. He will save the children of the needy, and will break in pieces the oppressor. They shall fear you, as long as the sun and moon endure throughout all generations. He shall come down like rain upon the grass before mowing, like showers that water the earth. In his days the righteous shall flourish, and abundance of peace until the moon is no more. He shall have dominion also from sea to sea, and from the river to the ends of the earth. Those who dwell in the wilderness will bow before him, and his enemies will lick the dust. The kings of Tarshish and of the isles will bring presents. The kings of Sheba and Seba will offer gifts. Yes, all kings shall fall down before him. All nations shall serve him. For he will deliver the needy when he cries, the poor also, and him who has no helper. He will spare the poor and needy, and will save the souls of the needy. He will redeem their life from oppression and violence, and precious shall be their blood in his sight. And he shall live, and the gold of Sheba will be given to him. Prayer also will be made for him continually, and daily he shall be praised. There will be an abundance of grain in the earth. On the top of the mountains its fruit shall wave like Lebanon, and those of the city shall flourish like grass of the earth. His name shall endure forever. His name shall continue as long as the sun, and men shall be blessed in him. All nations shall call him blessed. Blessed be the Lord God, the God of Israel, who only does wondrous things, and blessed be his glorious name forever. And let the whole earth be filled with his glory. Amen and amen. The prayers of David, the son of Jesse, are ended. Psalm 73. Truly, God is good to Israel, to such as are pure in heart. But as for me, my feet had almost stumbled. My steps had nearly slipped, for I was envious of the boastful when I saw the prosperity of the wicked. For there are no pangs in their death, but their strength is firm. They are not in trouble as other men, nor are they plagued like other men. Therefore pride serves as their necklace. Violence covers them like a garment. Their eyes bulge with abundance. They have more than heart could wish.
They scoff.

0: off and speak wickedly concerning oppression. They speak loftily. They set their mouth against the heavens, and their tongue walks through the earth. Therefore his people return there, and waters of a full cup are drained by them. And they say, How does God know? And is there knowledge in the Most High? Behold, these are the ungodly, who are always at ease. They increase in riches. Surely I have cleansed my heart in vain, and washed my hands in innocence. For all day long I have been plagued, and chastened every morning. If I had said, I will speak thus, behold, I would have been untrue to the generation of your children. When I thought how to understand this, it was too painful for me, until I went into the sanctuary of God. Then I understood their end. Surely you set them in slippery places. You cast them down to destruction. Oh, how they are brought to desolation, as in a moment. They are utterly consumed with terrors, as a dream when one awakes. So, Lord, when you awake, you shall despise their image. Thus my heart was grieved, and I was vexed in my mind. I was so foolish and ignorant. I was like a beast before you. Nevertheless, I am continually with you. You hold me by my right hand. You will guide me with your counsel, and afterward receive me to glory. Whom have I in heaven but you? And there is none upon earth that I desire besides you. My flesh and my heart fail, but God is the strength of my heart and my portion forever. For indeed, those who are far from you shall perish. You have destroyed all those who desert you for harlotry. But it is good for me to draw near to God. I have put my trust in the Lord God, that I may declare all your works. Psalm 74. O God, why have you cast us off forever? Why does your anger smoke against the sheep of your pasture? Remember your congregation, which you have purchased of old, the tribe of your inheritance, which you have redeemed, this Mount Zion where you have dwelt. Lift up your feet to the perpetual desolations. The enemy has damaged everything in the sanctuary. Your enemies roar in the midst of your meeting place. They set up their banners for signs. They seem like men who lift up axes among the thick trees. And now they break down its carved work all at once. With axes and hammers, they have set fire to your sanctuary. They have defiled the dwelling place of your name to the ground. They said in their hearts, Let us destroy them altogether. They have burned up all the meeting places of God in the land. We do not see our signs. There is no longer any prophet, nor is there any among us who knows how long. O God, how long will the adversary reproach? Will the enemy blaspheme your name forever? Why do you withdraw your hand, even your right hand? Take it out of your bosom and destroy them. For God is my King from of old, working salvation in the midst of the earth. You divided the sea by your strength. You broke the heads of the sea serpents and the waters. You broke the heads of Leviathan in pieces and gave him as food to the people inhabiting the wilderness. You broke open the fountain and the flood. You dried up mighty rivers. The day is yours, the night also is yours. You have prepared the light and the sun. You have set all the borders of the earth. you have made summer and winter. Remember this, that the enemy has reproached, O Lord, and that a foolish people has blasphemed your name. Oh, do not deliver the life of your turtle dove to the wild beast. Do not forget the life of your poor forever. Have respect to the covenant, for the dark places of the earth are full of the haunts of cruelty. Oh, do not let the oppressed return ashamed. Let the poor and needy praise your name. Arise, O God, plead your own cause. Remember how the foolish man reproaches you daily. Do not forget the voice of your enemies. The tumult of those who rise up against you increases continually. Psalm 75. We give thanks to you, O God, we give thanks, for your wondrous works declare that your name is near. When I choose the proper time, I will judge uprightly. The earth and all its inhabitants are dissolved. I set up its pillars firmly, Selah. I said to the boastful, do not deal boastfully, and to the wicked, do not lift up the horn. Do not lift up your horn on high. Do not speak with a stiff neck. For exaltation comes neither from the east, nor from the west, nor from the south. But God is the judge. He puts down one and exalts another. For in the hand of the Lord there is a cup, and the wine is red. It is fully mixed, and he pours it out. Surely its dregs shall all the wicked of the earth drain and drink down. But I will declare forever, I will sing praises to the God of Jacob. All the horns of the wicked I will also cut off, but the horns of the righteous shall be exalted. Psalm 76. In Judah God is known. His name is great in Israel. In Salem also is his tabernacle, and his dwelling place in Zion. There he broke the arrows of the bow, the shield, and sword of battle, Selah. You are more glorious and excellent than the mountains of prey. The stout-hearted were plundered. They have sunk into their sleep, and none of the mighty men have found the use of their hands. At your rebuke, O God of Jacob, both the chariot and horse were cast into a dead sleep. You yourself are to be feared. And who may stand in your presence when once you are angry? You caused judgment to be heard from heaven. The earth feared and was still when God arose to judgment to deliver all the oppressed of the earth, Selah. Surely the wrath of man shall praise you. With the remainder of wrath you shall gird yourself. Make vows to the Lord your God and pay them. Let all who are around him bring presents to him who ought to be feared. He shall cut off the spirit of princes. He is awesome to the kings of the earth.
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1: Francis Chan is a pastor and an author, and today we continue his series, Crazy Love, and the message, I Will Fear No Evil, Part 2. Now here's Francis Chan.
2: I sure hope that this time in Psalm 23, that I know we're wrapping it up in a sense, but this is such a powerful passage, and I don't want you to wrap it up in your life. I want you to get this, and I pray that it continues and sticks with us. I know for me, every time I quote it, I have more peace. You know, it's one of those things where the more I hear it, the more I say it, I got to keep reminding myself, that's right, there's what can hurt me? I can walk through the valley of shadow of death. I'll fear no evil. Yeah, goodness and mercy, they're going to follow me the rest of my life. Yeah, I'm going to be in the house of the Lord forever and ever. I don't have to worry. And every time I say it, it's like, oh, this is good, this is good, this is good. So I thank God that in his sovereignty, he had me preach this passage and has had me studying it for weeks and had me just quoting it over and over and over to myself, because every time I do it, there's a power to the word itself. So I would love it if we would just all say it together. And so we're going to put the words on the screen. And could you just stand out of just reverence for the word of God? But let's not just say it. Let's not just say these words. Let's think about what we're saying and really mean it for ourselves. Let's say these words to each other as a proclamation of this is what we believe. Let's say it as a proclamation to God. But let's just say these words. These are inspired words of God. And let's just recite it together. The Lord is my shepherd. I shall not want. He makes me lie down in green pastures. He leads me beside still waters. He restores my soul. He leads me in paths of righteousness for his name's sake. Even though I walk through the valley of the shadow of death, I will fear no evil, for you are with me. Your rod and your staff, they comfort me. You prepare a table before me in the presence of my enemies. You anoint my head with oil. My cup overflows. Surely goodness and mercy shall follow me all the days of my life, and I shall dwell in the house of the Lord forever. Amen. You know, just look at this right now. I just noticed it this week. But look at how this psalm changes. First, it's just this, he's talking about God. So the Lord's my shepherd, I shall not want. You know, here's what he does for me. He makes me lie down in green pastures, leads me by still waters. He restores my soul. He makes me walk in these paths of righteousness, all for his name's sake. But then after that, look what he says. He goes, even though I walk in the valley of the shadow of death, he goes, I'll fear no evil. And look what he does. He stops just talking about God, and he speaks to him. He goes, because you're with me. You know, so first he's just saying, our God's so good. He's my shepherd. He leads me beside still waters. Haven't you experienced that? Hasn't he just led you, you know, and made you lie down in these green pastures? He's good, isn't he? And even if I walk in the valley of shadow of death, then he just kind of looks at God and he goes, I'm going to fear no evil because you're with me. Your rod. He's just looking at God and saying, your rod, you're the all-powerful God. And I feel so protected by you. And he says, and you're the one that you prepare this table before me, you know, in the presence of my enemies. And then he looks back at me and goes, man, I know goodness and mercy are going to follow me all the rest of the days of my life. And I'm going to dwell in the house of the Lord forever. But I noticed that pause in the middle, though, where he speaks to him. And I thought, you know, we can sit in this room and talk about him all day and forget that he's right here and we have access to him. You know, we had such a cool time last week, last Sunday. A great experience, you know, here in this room. Hopefully it's true in Ventura as well, especially during this service. But how did it affect you the rest of the week? I mean, honestly, was your week different last week? Was there a courage about you throughout the week? Because that's what matters to me. It's like, okay, that's good. We had a good time here. That's good. We studied the Word of God. Great time of worship. But then what changed? Because a lot of times, you know, in our gatherings, we pray, okay, God, do something here. But when you look in Scripture, it was more about God, do something out there. Okay, and take us from here and do amazing things. And they were in awe of what God did all week long, not about this one little gathering. And so when you thought through Psalm 23, did you think through Psalm 23 the rest of the week? Because I for me, it was great. For me, I was like, wow, this is so good. All week long, I had just this new fearlessness. I loved it. This new courage. I mean, this last week was different for me. I walked around all week just going, you know, thinking about what we talked about last Sunday and thinking about that Philippians 1 about how the world's going to know when we are fearless. It's when we're not afraid of anything, then they're going to know that we're right about this Jesus. We're right about this God. We're right about this king who's going to come back and judge. And so my fearlessness, my courage, my not being afraid of anything is very important, and Satan wants to take that away from me. And so all week long, everything that came my way, I just kept going, okay, no, I'm not going to be afraid of that. I'm not afraid of that. I'm not afraid of anything. Nothing scares me. Well, you know, someone's going to kill me. Ooh, you know, don't kill me. I don't want to go to heaven. You know, it's just that there's nothing. There's nothing. That's what the psalm is about. It's like, God, your rod, your staff. And so whatever comes my way. And so it really caused me to live differently this week. It really caused me to go, okay, God, I'm not going to be afraid of this. You know what? Sometimes, okay, I'm supposed to talk to that person about Jesus. You know, I'd start to feel his nervous feelings. I go, no, I'm not afraid. The God of the universe is with me. You know, I was out here, you know, by the beach the other day, and just looking at the mountains, everything, going, man, I know him. I know that God. I'm flying in an airplane, just looking at the clouds and going, man, I know the God who created all of this. And just this fearlessness of whatever God was calling me to do. See, that's the point of us getting in the Word here, is that it would cause you to live a life where I don't want to be afraid. I don't want to be afraid ever again. It just felt so good to be unafraid this week of anything God would throw in my way. And it's not just about these enemies that it's talking about here in Psalm 23. It's just anything. In fact, on Monday, I mean, the Lord took me in a whole different direction and opened my eyes to things. On Monday, I flew out to Nashville to film this TV show that was raising awareness of all the orphans around the world. And that there's over 140 million orphans in the world right now. 140 million. Okay? And then the Bible says that true religion is when we, as followers, would care for those widows and orphans. And then we talked about how even just here in the U.S., there are 500,000 kids, 500,000 in the foster care system. And right now, about 120,000 of them have nowhere to go. No one will take them in. And I'm going, that doesn't make sense if there's supposedly millions of Christians in this country. And he said, here's true religion, care for the orphans. And so as I'm teaching this stuff, it was a bunch of Christian organizations getting together, Focus on the Family, Family Life Today, you know, Stephen Chris Chapman, his foundation. And it's just, let's get these kids out of the foster system. Let's love them. Let's show true religion. Let's say that there's kids from overseas. Let's do everything we can as believers. But what was cool was Monday night, we just had a dinner with all the different people that were involved, and you saw these families that took in kids from all around the world, some of the special needs kids, all different types of children. And you just go, wow, this is a beautiful, beautiful picture. You know how there's certain people where just by hanging out with them, they're so close to the Lord that you're encouraged and you're also convicted at the same time. And that's the way it was for my wife and I. And but Monday night we were talking to this gal, Emily Chapman. Emily is a daughter of Stephen and Curtis, Mary Beth Chapman. They've started this foundation where they've been adopting kids from China and helping other people just raise the funds, you know, to get these kids from China. And but you know where it all started was with Emily, their daughter Emily. She was 11 years old, and she talked to her parents and said, "Mom, Dad, I really think we're supposed to be adopting kids from overseas that have no parents. I just think it's biblical." And her parents were like, "Hey, you know, it just." You know, her mom's telling me the stories because it's just, it's not in me. That's not me. She goes, then her daughter writes them a letter, okay, at 11 years old and says, and she's like quoting it to him. She's like, "Mom and Dad, it could be that you guys are in sin right now. And that, listen, and that you are resisting the will of God." This is what she writes in a letter. "There are so many people with needs out there, so many of these kids who don't have parents, and look at everything we have." She goes, "I really believe it's the will of God that we start looking into this and take in some of these kids." Then she has her two little brothers sign the letter. They're like seven, you know, like 8 and 7, and they sign as witnesses. And so her mom's telling me she gets this letter from her 11-year-old daughter and shows it, you know, to her husband, going, "Oh man, you know, what do we do?" But that's how this whole thing got started. And so then they took in a little girl, and then they had to take another little girl and another little girl. And then they started just spreading the word. And then they started this orphanage out there in China, you know, and just taking in these kids and helping other people adopt them. You know, these kids that no one else wants. And so now they got this thriving ministry. All started from this 11-year-old girl. And so we're having dinner. We're talking. My wife and I are talking to Emily, and who's like 20-something now. And I just said, "You know, Lisa and I, we're totally open to whatever." I go, "We've gone through the foster parenting thing, you know, Ventura County, and we're just, you know, but now we're moving to LA County, and the stuff doesn't transfer." I go, "So we'll take in whatever, you know." I go, "In fact, we're going to be in Hong Kong, we're going to be in China in a couple of months, and we're open to overseas, whatever. And I go, "Can we visit the orphanage out there?" She's like, "Absolutely." And then she goes, "You know, when I think of you guys, I already have a little boy in mind there in China." She goes, "This is boy named Isaac. He's about 2 years old." You know, my heart's just getting excited, like, all right, you know, because I said, we prayed. We were like, "God, if you want, you know, bring someone to us. Just have specific kids, you know, just make it happen and we'll take them in." And then so she's like, "Oh, I think this is it. I don't know why. He just pops into my mind. When I think of you guys, you'll love him. He has so much life. He's just got this joy. I think he would just jump right into your family. He would just fit in and everything else." And so my wife and I are like, "Yes, yes, yes, yes." And then she goes, "You know, and he has this thing where when he was born, there's something wrong with his spinal cord. And so he can't walk. And so he just scoots around on his hands." And she's just going on. And that night, you know, after the dinner, I look at my wife. We ended up having a long talk. I go, "Did you feel what I felt? Like, were you all excited? And then when she said he can't walk, did your heart just sink? And were you just faced with so much selfishness that you just didn't even know was in there?" She was like, "Yeah." She goes, "I just felt sick. Like, Lord, what in the world? I'm so selfish. And even in this, here I am thinking I'm so loving. And then he throws that at us. And you just start thinking, wait, that's a real inconvenience. That's going to change the rest of my life." And we just had a long, long talk that night and just went for a walk. And I said, yet at the same time, I go, "I don't feel any peace about saying no now." You know, because I mean, the Lord didn't adopt us because he looked down and said, "Oh, look at Francis. He's so perfect. He never sins. He just, you know, I'll take him." I go, how in the world could we... You know, but it was one of those times where you just recognize, you know how there's times when you think, "Oh, I'm walking with the Lord, I'm good, and then God just reveals this ugliness in your heart. You know, and I was telling my wife, just being honest, and her same thing with me, like, wow, here I was thinking, wow, look how compassionate I am. I was willing to fly to Nashville and talk about orphans. I'm even willing to take one in. You know, I'm really godly. And God's just going, oh, yeah, yeah, you're just so godly, aren't you? You know, are there limits to your love? As we met these couples who were taking in kids that they only had like a couple months to live. Like the kids were just mentally, physically, but they said, no, we want to take anyone, especially these ones that maybe only have a few months or years left on this earth, because we want to give them the greatest life possible. We want to show them the love of God. We want them to just experience God during the last few days on this earth. And you're with these people and you go, you know what, that's the love of Christ right there. And but it was this Psalm 23 of this, you know, even if I walk through the valley of the shadow of death, even if my enemies are against me, and even if, Lord, you've called me to some difficult things on this life, I know you're with me. I know that the goodness and mercy are going to follow me. And to say, God, you know what? You brought this to, you know, at our feet. And so this is a good thing, and it's going to be a great thing. And I've seen what you've done with other families that have opened up their hearts. And so thank you for exposing me, but also now, God, make me into the person that can be a great dad for this kid and any other kids you bring my way. And so it's like, okay, you guys, let's start the paperwork. Let's see what happens. Let's just start going. But I'm not afraid. God, you've done so many good things. This is a great thing. It's a beautiful child, your beautiful creation. How could it not be great? You say it's always more blessed to give than to receive. And so let's go for it. But I got to tell you, Psalm 23 is not just about this thing we go through for a few weeks. It's about, look, I don't have to be afraid of anything on this earth. And I certainly don't need to fear the will of God. Even though it may be dangerous, even though it may be painful, even though it may cause a lot of difficult times on this planet, it's going to be okay. It's going to be okay. Don't be afraid. Don't fear anything. Don't fear anything. Don't fear anything. Even here, I'll bring you joy. And just all through the week, it's like as everything came up, I just thought, no, that's Psalm 23. We got to live this out. Don't fear anything. Don't fear anything. I mean, that's this whole idea of when he says, here's in the presence of my enemies, there in verse 5, where we're looking at, he goes, you prepare this table before me. And another thing I was realizing this week, okay, here David is saying, look, you prepare a table before me in the presence of my enemies. You anoint my head with oil, my cup overflows. Okay, it's this picture. He switches from this shepherd picture to this picture of a host, where he says, hey, come on in, and you know what, I'm going to put I'll present a table here. The food's all ready for you. He anoints his head with oil, and I've looked at this several times. I still don't totally get it. I mean, I understand back then it was something they just did. Like, that's why Jesus, remember when the host of that one house was kind of going, man, you know, look at her. She's on her feet, you know, I mean, on her face, her hair, she's scrubbing your feet with perfume, and Jesus looks at the host and goes, look, I came in, you didn't even anoint my head with oil, and look what she's doing, and you're gonna criticize her? So there was something normal about this habit of it was supposed to be some soothing, I don't get it. It's like, do you really want me to pour oil on your head when you come to my house? You know, but back then it was a customary, it was just a respectful, it's just what you did for someone. And so here's his point is, look, God, you're like this amazing host. Even when enemies are pursuing me, it's like you just go, hey, don't worry about them. I got a table set for you. Let me anoint your head like nothing's really happening out there. He goes, don't worry about your enemies. I got them taken care of. I got my guards. I got my people. They're not going to get through to you. Here, let me just make you dinner. Let me pour some oil on your head. Let me pour you a cup of wine until it's overflowing. And so you just picture this person sitting at this table with this feast before him and God Almighty serving him, pouring him this drink. And meanwhile, everyone's trying to kill this guy. And the host is just going, don't worry about it. I got it taken care of. You go, wow, that is such an amazing picture. I want to live that way. And the thing I was recognizing is, okay, that first picture, David totally understood because he was a shepherd, right? So we understood leading through sheep and everything else. But what I was noticing this week was I thinking, man, preparing, having a table prepared in the presence of enemies, David totally understood that also. This is not, I mean, because that seems like this hyperbolic picture. Like, come on, really? You're going to be sitting at a table and not even worrying about your enemies, just eating? But David got to experience that. If you remember, when Saul was trying to kill him. Remember, and David was running for his life, you know, or so he thought. So he's like, oh, Saul's going to kill me, Saul's going to kill me. And remember what happens when David hides in the cave. What does God do? Remember, he sends Saul into the cave. And here David is thinking, the king is after me. And what do? He's hiding in a cave. And then suddenly, oh my gosh, is that him? Oh my God. It's just this whole picture. And you remember the story, how David just cuts the edge of the robe off, and so that when Saul leaves, you know, David wanted to show him, look, God's with me. I wasn't going to hurt you, but I could have. Look at this. I cut the edge of your robe off. You know, it's a crazy story. Think about this. I mean, can you imagine that scene of David coming out of the cave, you know, after Saul's gone, and he goes, but look, you know, it's like, can't you see? God's all over me. God's watching over me. I could have done anything, but I wasn't going to hurt the Lord's anointed. And it's a ridiculous story. And that's why David can write this psalm. And he goes, I don't have anything to be afraid of. I have the king trying to kill me. Okay, that's a little scary. And yet even then, God says, don't worry about it. I'll deliver him in the craziest way possible because I'm in charge here. And so then you understand why David goes, you guys, trust me. I was a shepherd, and I know what I did with the sheep. That's what God's done with me. And he goes, you don't even have to fear when your enemies are after you. He'll set a table before you. He'll put them in your hands. You don't even have to do anything. I wasn't even after Saul. I wasn't like trying to outmaneuver him or this or that. God just placed him there. And so I could just eat while my enemies are pursuing me. And I thought, wow, what a beautiful picture. And he says, my cup overflows. See, we're going to have some enemies in life. If you don't, then you're probably not really speaking up for the things of God. And God says, but you don't have to worry about them. You just speak up, you live for me, and you do what's right. I'll lead you down these paths of righteousness for my name's sake, and I'll protect you for my name's sake, or I'll bring you home for my name's sake. You just don't worry about anything. Don't fear anything. And it's very easy in a room like this to talk about this and go, okay, yeah, you're not afraid. God is in control. We sing songs about God's sovereignty, how everything's in his hands, he's in control, he is sovereign. But then when life starts happening, that's when it's hard to really accept some of these things. Psalm 139 says that all the days of my life were ordained for me. They were written in your book before even one of them came to be. Okay, so God knew. Okay, this is what we mean when we say God is sovereign, God is in control, God is omniscient. We mean that God knew that I would be in this room this week. God knows the outcome of everything. He knew you would be in this room today. God knew everything was going to happen in my life. And they were all ordained before even one of them came to be. That's a crazy verse there in Psalm 139, that it was all written in his book before even one of them came to be. So it's like this. When you go to the market and you're going to go buy some milk, okay, and you go, okay, I want 1% low fat. So you go to 1% low fat, and then what do you look for? Expiration date. Yeah. Oh, yeah, price. Yeah. Oh, maybe I'll just buy a little sip. No, but expiration date was the right answer. You look for, I forget, there's college students in here, expiration date. You look for the expiration date. And why? Because if it's in a few days, you don't buy it. You're like, well, that's going to go sour in a couple of days. It just magically dies that day. And but when I read that Psalm 139, and I come to that verse where it says, all my days were ordained for me, and they're written in your book before even one of them came to be, See, when I read that, I go, okay, so that means when I was born, God basically stamped an expiration date on me at that moment. Like he says, this is how long I want Francis Chan on the earth. And on this date, it's going to be over. He's not going to change that. No one's going to change that. It's just settled. It was done before I was even born, before even one day came to be. So that means each of us has an expiration date that God set forth. Now, what do you think your actual date is? Just try to think. Try to pick a date. See if you're a prophet. And if you are, you don't get to enjoy it. But see if there's that. You can't even begin to think, right? You just go, what could be any day? It could be today. It could be 10 years from now. I don't know. But just knowing that it's already set forth, there's nothing to fear. It's like, God, I'm not going to change that. There was a plan. It wasn't about me and my little world here, but you and your sovereignty before it all happened. And so David says, even if I walk through the valley of the shadow of death, I'm not going to fear it. One of the favorite blessings of being a follower of Jesus is I don't fear death. Isn't that great? Isn't that a great thought? It's like, wow, I'm not scared to die. In fact, to die is gain, Scripture says. And I believe that in my heart. I can't wait for that day. It's like, wow, that can't come soon enough. Wow, there's going to be a time when I can just, because I don't really die. That's just so cool. I never really die. My body stops working or whatever, but I live on and I'm going to be in the presence of God and suddenly all the pain and everything. That's such a blessing. I mean, that's for me anyways, that's like one of my greatest blessings, that I don't have to fear coming before this God and the judgment by him, that Jesus paid for that. So all I have for the future is looking forward to that. So the valley of shadow of death, so what? So what? It's, wow, this is good. My whole life is set out before me. And so if God leads me in a dangerous situation, it doesn't matter. It's not going to change the future. It's not going to change whether I die or not. He's got that all set up. And so let me just live for the kingdom and not fear anything. Not fear anything. Because he's here. And he can bring me this joy, this peace, this confidence. It's just a good, good thing. And he says, so surely, of course, goodness and mercy. It's kind of weird because, okay, first he's speaking to the crowd, right? And kind of it seems like, hey, the Lord's my shepherd, I shall not want. Then he directs it right to God. He goes, you lead me through the valley of shadow of death. You prepare this table before my enemies. And then here in verse 6, he switches. And now he's addressing this girl named Shirley. And he says, Shirley, goodness and mercy. I'm just kidding, that was stupid. But everyone's like, really? He really thinks that? No, I don't. Okay, he's just saying, but that word surely is of course. Of course. Look at everything he's done. And he goes, I know, of course, if he all my life, God, you've led me by these still waters. All my life, you've protected me from my enemies. I still remember that thing in the cave. You know, just everything is all so good. And he goes, so what's the rest of my life going to look like? Is he going to switch now? And not be a good shepherd, not be a good, he goes, I know, goodness and mercy, they're going to follow me. And this word follow does not just mean like it keeps a few steps behind. The word follow here is the word pursue. Like goodness and mercy, they're like chasing me. It's like I can't even get away from God's goodness. And he goes, man, the rest of my life is set. The rest of my life is set. I don't have to worry about the rest of my life. I've seen what he's done. I've seen that he's a good shepherd. I see that he's a good host. So, of course, that's what the word surely means. Of course. How can I doubt the future? Goodness and mercy, they're going to be chasing after me like they've been doing it all through my life. I didn't ask for this. God just threw his blessing on me. Think about all the greatest things in your life. Think about your relationship with God. Was it really you that worked it all out and your holiness? No, it was God's goodness, his mercy that's been after you all this time. He's been relentless with his love and his pursuit of you to bless you in this way. So he says, they're going to keep chasing me the rest of my life. I'm good. And then he says, and I shall dwell in the house of the Lord forever. He goes, and then it's going to get even crazier. He goes, because just like his presence is with me now, wait till I die. He goes, talk about the presence of the Lord. Here he's talking about the temple. It's the house of the Lord. That's where the presence of God was. And he says, you know, I'm going to be in that presence of God forever. And so why fear? You guys, we live in a time right now. I mean, how many people do you talk to on the average day who are excited about the future? Our world has a very bleak look at the future because they're looking at things of the earth and going, oh, man. And for me, I just go, you know what? This is good. There, revival can come out of this. And people are start going, wow, it's not about this comfort here on this earth. It's really going to happen. And I got to get serious about the right things. And I go, wow, God, if this will bring more people to you and understand this joy that you have, man, this is great. Because I'm okay. I'm not afraid of it, you know? And the world says when we as believers do that, they're going to see. They're going to go, okay, I think these guys are onto something. I mean, they really are confident. They really are afraid of nothing, and they're not so in love with the things of this earth. What is it? And we go, well, I'm going to dwell in the house of the Lord forever. This is fine with me. It's good with me. I mean, here's the last thought I want to leave you with, because I mean, it's been great being with you the last 3 weeks or whatever, but I don't know what the future is. I don't know where, you know, what's going to happen. We're going to go overseas for a while, and who knows? I don't have any plans to ever be back here. And I just pray, and I'm going, okay, God, what do you want me to say? Because it's been so good. I feel like, wow, it's just been a few weeks, and I already feel at home here. And that's what happens when you're with other believers. You know what I mean? It's just like, you know, wherever the body of Christ is, there's a sense of family. But I'm praying through the psalm, and I'm praying that you guys wouldn't just hear it here and it have do nothing during the week. And I'm thinking, okay, God, what do you want me to say to them? Because who knows if we'll see each other on the earth. But here's the thought that I just want to present to you. If everyone would just look at me right now, stop texting, stop whatever you're doing, and just look at me just for a few minutes. Isn't it a weird thought that some of us, say we're looking at each other right now, that some of us, I'll be looking at you 100 years from now. Think about that. You see how we're looking at each other right now? It's, yeah, get used to this. That's an amazing thought to me, that those of you who are my brothers and sisters in Christ, like literally 200 years from now, we'll still be laughing. Like, this is reality. I just came out. But you know, like the word that this is like, seriously, like you're my brother, you're my sister. And it is a crazy thought that 100 years from now, we'll be looking at each other. 1,000 years from now, 1,000 years from now, and we'll still be talking about how great our shepherd is. Like this isn't for this week or this series. It's for us just to go, wait, we're going to dwell in the house of the Lord forever? Like, we already know this is going to happen 100 years from now, 1,000 years from now. So what am I afraid of right now? We'll be laughing. We'll be talking. We'll actually know each other, you know, and have time for each other. And we'll be going, gosh, remember that time when we used to live on, you know, the earth we used to be a part of? Remember that little room when you tried to preach Psalm 23 and you were just all over the place? Remember that? And we can just look back as this memory and go, man, it was so worth it, wasn't it? Remember when we just looked at each other and said, okay, let's be courageous and let's live the rest of our lives fearless. Let's do this for the Lord. Remember when we said that to each other and we just kind of covenanted? It said, look, God's been good to us. And now here we are 100 years later and we're still laughing about it and talking about it. And 1,000 years from now, going, man, we persevered. We made it through. I mean, think about David right now and what he's doing. Okay, where he's for hundreds of years going, man, he understands the Lord being his shepherd better than ever. He understands it all. Probably when he wrote this, he didn't even get it completely. And now he's just going, man, trust me. You want to talk about still waters. You want to talk about green pastures. You want to talk about dwelling in the house of the Lord. I get it now, and I've gotten it for hundreds and hundreds of years. And for us, just to know, that's coming for us, you guys. And the Bible says, you be faithful even unto death, and you'll receive this crown of life. God's promised this to those who love him. And so that's what I want to part with you guys, is to say, look, this is the real thing, okay? This is one moment in time in this current, state of the world that we're in. But what David's talking about is forever. And that's what gives us peace. That's what gives us joy through the rest of our days on earth. That's what gives us courage, because we know what's coming. Surely goodness and mercy will follow us all the days of our lives. And then we're going to dwell in the house of the Lord forever. And my prayer is that this sticks with you. My prayer is that you remember these words, and that I really do see your face again. Maybe here, maybe in eternity, whatever that looks like. I just know it'll be good. And so I'm just going to pray over you. I mean, we're going to have some time to remember the cross that allows us to have confidence like this. And there'll be people here to pray with you afterwards if you need. But before we worship, I just want to pray over you. I want to pray that this sticks, because this is not a little lesson. This is a life. This is about courage. And I'm telling you, just experiencing the last few weeks, just more and more courage. I just go, God, I don't want to forget this one, because I forget so many things, don't you? It's like, man, I forgot that lesson. Okay, this one I don't want to forget, because living courageously, being fearless is wonderful. Let's pray. God, we love being your children. We love being your sheep. We love sitting at your table. Even as we take of your table of the body and blood of Jesus, Lord, we're just reminded that there's nothing to fear. If you didn't spare your only son, what won't you give us? How could we want anything more? Father, thank you for being in control of everything. God, now I pray for everyone in this room. God, for those who don't know you, may they just see that this is not just some sort of self-help group. May they experience you and know that you are real. And you are not someone that we're just making up to make ourselves feel better. May they experience you like we have and see that this is not make-believe. And God, for those who are believers in this room that are going through the craziest times right now, may they have a peace that the world just does not get. May they truly be fearless this week, knowing that you are our God, you are our shepherd. Please, Lord, burn in us through your Holy Spirit the teachings of this psalm. May it never leave us. May we live courageous and fearless lives. Please.
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That was Casting Crowns with Oh My Soul. Thanks for being with us this evening here on Pilgrim Radio. My name is Sean. Always a blessing to be with you guys. And I just wanted to remind you that coming up in the next hour is morning and night classes. And today, General Overseer Carter Conlin from the Times Square Church in Manhattan has a message for us called Mercy and My Feeble Prayers. So be sure to tune into that in the next hour at 8 p.m. Pacific and 9 p.m. Mountain Time. Right now, we've got Seth Schluter and Matt Maher with Cling to the Cross.

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2: Carter Conlon is General Overseer and former pastor of Times Square Church in Manhattan. And today we continue his series, The Times Square Pulpit, and the message, Mercy and My Feeble Prayers. 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
3: Romans chapter 8 and verse 32. Romans chapter 8 and verse 32. Paul says these words, He who did not spare his own son, but delivered him up for us all, how shall he not with him also freely give us all things? A phenomenal verse of scripture. It's preceded actually by verse 31, where Paul says, if God is for us, who can be against us? That was the verse that I learned as a young believer in Christ that set me free from 9 years of panic attacks, 9 years of hell on earth, 9 years of being under the thumb of darkness, 9 years of suffering because of things that were said and done in my life in the early formative years. But I read a verse of scripture, and this verse of scripture, only the second half of verse 31, if God is for us, who can be against us? I remember getting up at night, one of these panic attacks coming on my life and going down into the living room. And prior to this, to handle these attacks in my life, I would exercise to the point of exhaustion. I would drink straight whiskey and I would take Valium, tranquilizers. And sometimes I would combine all three. But now as a believer in Christ, I determined in my heart, I'm not living this way anymore. I'm not living under the thumb of darkness. If the truth has set me free and I'm free indeed, then freedom is my portion and freedom is my future. And somehow in my heart, I started to believe that God wanted to set me free. It wasn't just something that I wanted, it was something that God wanted. The scripture says God so loved this world, he gave his only begotten son, that whoever believes in him should not perish but have everlasting life. And Jesus Christ himself said, I came to give you life, not just eternal life, but abundant life on this earth. I came to give you a full life. I came to give you a reason to live. I came to do something in you so profound that others will stand up and take notice of the fact that I am God. And I've chosen to do it because I love you. I'm not doing it because you deserve it. I'm not doing it because you've earned it. I'm not doing it because you've found seven steps to something in your life to live a better life. I'm going to do it because I love you. For God so loved the world that he gave his only begotten son. Somehow that got into my heart. And I went down into my living room and I still remember as if it was yesterday what I said. I said, Satan, you can only kill me if God allows you to. Because when you have a panic attack, you do run the risk of a stroke or a heart attack or something like that. And I said, you can only kill me if God allows you to. And if he does, I'm going home to heaven tonight. So either way, I win. I'm winning this fight tonight. I can't lose this fight. If I lose my life right now, I gain. I'm going to be absent from the body. I had read, Paul said, is to be present with the Lord. So I'm okay with that. If God allows me to be taken out tonight, I'm only being taken out into a better place anyway. So I really don't care. However, I'm not living under this anymore. And I said these words, in the name of Jesus Christ, the Son of God, I resist you. I remember the exact words I said, and I've told this 100 or hundreds of times. At that very moment, those words left my lips, a heat hit me in my feet. Not just a fuzzy warmth, an actual heat, as if you put a hairdryer on each foot. My feet got hot. It went through my legs, through the torso, through my chest, and out the top of my head. And in 2 minutes or less of time, I was set free that night from 9 years of hell. 9 years of not being able to go into a crowded room. 9 years of being afraid in classes to be singled out by a professor lest I should have a panic attack. 9 years of wondering, is this what my life is going to be like? If God is for us, who can be against us? That was the half a verse that I believed. God's for me. And so if God's for me, there's no power of hell that has the right to my life anymore. Do you understand this? God is for you. And because God is for you, there's no power of darkness that has the right to oppress you any longer. He who did not spare his own son, but delivered him up for us all, how shall he not with him also freely give us all things? In other words, God didn't withhold his son from you. He allowed his son to go to a cross. He allowed his son to be literally beaten to death, to stand and pay the price for the wrong things that you have done, so that you and I can come back to God, knowing that we're reconnected to the living God, we're reconnected to the life that God has for us to live on this earth, and we are reconnected to an eternity with God after we leave this physical body and this physical earth. But if God didn't spare his son, but gave him up for us all, how shall he not with him also freely give us all things? You know, Jesus didn't come for you because you have it all together, but actually because you don't. In Luke chapter 5, verse 31, Jesus said to them, those who are well have no need of a physician, but those who are sick. I've not come to call the righteous, but sinners to repentance. I just love that. God says, I didn't come for those who feel like you've got it all together. And if you think you can transform your own life by human effort, then go ahead, give it your best shot. Give it your best try. And when you finally come to the end, I'll still be there waiting for you. I didn't come for those who do have a plan to get free in their own strength. I came to those who have no plan. We heard that last night in the message about, last Wednesday rather, in the message about Gideon. We come to you when you're in the weakest state you've ever been in, perhaps in your entire life, and we call you mighty men and women of resource. How is that even possible? God says, no, I'm going to send you. I'm going to equip you. I'm going to give you what you need. I'm going to take you where I want you to go. I'm going to make you into what I've destined you to be. I'm going to give you everything you need once you get there. And you're going to glorify, my name is going to be glorified through you, not by human effort, not by human wisdom, but by the indwelling of the Spirit of Almighty God. It's going to be by my presence in your life that you're going to be transformed. Now, when we talk about repentance, he's not talking about the wanting to be free just from the consequence of certain behaviors, but also of trying to be free in your own strength. How shall he not with him also freely give us all things? In other words, when we get to the point where we just can't go forward, God says, well, let me do it for you. When I rose from the dead, the scripture tells us that Jesus took our captivity captive and gave gifts to us. He took our captivity captive and gave us abilities that can only come from God, to be people that we couldn't be without God. Clean, declared as clean as God is through Jesus Christ. We are the righteousness of God in Christ Jesus, given the promise of new, abundant, and eternal life, given a reason to live on the earth, given the ability to understand that if God be for me, who can be against me? I have a promise of God that my life is going to be something it could never be in any amount of strength that I could ever muster in myself. A lot of people look at their own lives, and maybe you're doing that. You're looking at your own life and you determine that you're not worthy of mercy. And that's a common affliction. You know, the danger that you face is that you are becoming God in this area of your life. You're determining that if I were God, I would not grant mercy to myself. In Ezekiel chapter 22, the nation was in a total mess. The nation of Israel, who were supposed to be the people of God, bringing glory to his name on the earth at that time. The priests are violating the law and profaning holy things. The princes are receiving bribes and tearing prey. The prophets are seeing false visions and divining lies. And they're saying, thus saith the Lord God, when God had not spoken. The people of the nation are using oppression, committing robbery, mistreating the poor, and wrongfully oppressing the stranger. And so we look at this situation and we say, God, surely this nation is deserving of judgment. And you know, you can look in the mirror sometimes and you look back on what you've been doing for the last month or two or year or whatever the situation is, and you say, surely, God, I'm deserving of your judgment for the things I've been doing, the things I've been speaking, the way I've been living. And I'm supposed to be kind and I'm so selfish. I'm supposed to be generous and I'm so greedy. I'm supposed to be pure and I'm so lustful. And all of these other things, I'm supposed to be so truthful, and I have this tendency to bend truth so that maybe people will like me a little bit more. I don't know what the situation that you're facing is. And you look in the mirror and say, God, surely I'm not deserving of mercy. And so this is the conclusion that the religious people of this time actually arrived at. But that's not what God was thinking. God was actually looking for an opportunity to show mercy, even to a nation in as miserable a condition as God's people were at this time. And he goes on to verse 30 of Ezekiel 22. He says, so I sought for a man among them who would make a wall and stand in the gap before me on behalf of the land that I should not destroy it, but I found no one. In other words, there was nobody there who could agree that God could show mercy. I think everybody looked around and they just saw the general debauchery of the nation and said, well, there's if I were God, I would judge the nation. But that's not what God was thinking. You know, and so we get that way with ourselves. We feel like we're not deserving of mercy. We say, God, you gave me a chance. These people could say that. You gave us a chance and we blew it. You called us out of captivity and you said we were to be a people through whom the world was supposed to be blessed. And look what we've become. We're oppressive and we're robbing and we're taking bribes and we're lying in your name and we're doing all this stuff. We are not worthy of your mercy. Now, that's what the people of the land were thinking, but that's not what God was thinking. He was looking to show mercy. So don't ever fall for the lie that you're not worthy of mercy. Don't ever fall, because it's not about you and it's not about being deserving. You can't deserve mercy. Mercy is only mercy when all you have left is mercy. Do you understand? Before it gets to that point, it's something you earn. It's something you work for. It's not really mercy. It's like a payment for the goodness in my life. No, mercy is when I'm done. Mercy is when I'm caught by a traffic cop going 50 miles an hour over the speed limit, and only mercy will save me at this point. Only mercy will cause this ticket not to be written. You understand? I'm done. There's nothing I can add to this formula. Mercy. And so God maybe is seeking for a man again who would allow him to be merciful. That's really the point he's given me this evening. Maybe you're listening to this online and you bought the lie that you're not worthy of mercy. But that's not true, because it's not about you. You did not come to call the righteous, but sinners to repentance. He said, I came to call people back to me who know they have failed. They know there's no way back and they have no resource to get back in their own strength. I want to show you mercy. But then you go on to say, well, my prayers are so feeble. If I get the right formula, or if I pray long enough, or didn't he say, have faith in God, whoever says to this mountain, be moved and cast into the sea, and shall not doubt in his heart, but shall believe, you shall have what he says. Well, I can never get beyond the doubt in my heart. I don't know about you, but we all fight that, don't we? There's always a line of doubt. We want to believe fully, but I don't know, it's just a frailty of the human nature that we get to a certain point, we draw back, and we say, oh God, I'm not free because my prayers are, first of all, you say I'm not worthy of mercy, which is not true, and secondly, my prayers are too feeble, which is not true as well. Let me show you an example of the heart of God. In 2 Kings, I'm going to finish with this, chapter 20. There's a king called Hezekiah, and he gets a word from God, actually, that he's going to die and he's not going to live. Set your house in order, you're going to die. It's all over. You're finished. Your time is up. It's just a matter of days you got left. The scripture says he went to bed that night and turned his face to the wall, and he prayed and said, God, please let me live. I'm just paraphrasing it, but essentially that's what he said. Please let me live, God. I don't want to die. I've tried to walk with you. I've tried to be honest. I've tried to walk with a clean heart. I've tried to do what was good. God, please let me live. Have you ever prayed a prayer like that? You ever prayed a prayer, God, please have mercy on me. Give me life. Don't let me die in this place. Don't let me die with this bondage in my life or whatever it is that's going on right now. God, I really do want to live. Now, the Lord sent a word to him from the prophet Isaiah. He sent him back. And the Lord said, I've heard your prayer. I've seen your tears. I'll heal you. And the third day, you're going to go up to the house of the Lord, and I'll give you 15 more years to live. And not only that, he says, I'll deliver this city from the hand of the king of Assyria, and I will defend this city for my own sake and the sake of my servant David. So not only will I answer your prayer, I'll give you 15 more years, and I'll defend the city, and I'll overthrow the king of Syria. And all he asked for is, God, I want to live. You know, the scripture says he will do exceedingly abundantly, even more than we ask or think. He wasn't asking for the city to be defended. He wasn't asking for these other things. He was just wanting to live. You know, when you pray that, you pray, say, God, I want to live. I want to live, oh God. He'll do more for you than you think or ask. He'll take you farther than your prayer, take you farther than you thought your prayer is going to take you. But then it gets very interesting. And then Hezekiah said, what is the sign that the Lord will heal me and that I'll go up to the house of the Lord on the third day? Now, when I read this, I would say, God, you could easily be offended by this. I mean, you've already given this guy a word. All he's asking you is for life. You've given him 15 years. You've given him the victory over his enemies. You've given him much more than he even asked for. And then he comes back with unbelief, really. This is a prayer of unbelief. Well, God, I want to believe you, but how can you give me a sign that I can believe you? Give me a sign that I will be healed and that in 3 days I'll be offering a sacrifice in the house of the Lord. If I was God, I would have said to this guy, you'll be there in 3 days. That's good enough for you. I don't know about you, but I don't know if I would answer this, but you see, I'm not God. Thank God I'm not God. Thank God. Hallelujah. And then Isaiah said, this is the sign that the Lord will do. Do you want the time to go forward or time to go backwards? Think this one through. Do you want time to go forward or do you want time to go backwards? And Hezekiah said, well, time always goes forward quite easily, but it never goes backwards. He says, so let the shadow go backward 10 degrees, which is roughly 20 minutes. And so he brought the shadow, God brought the shadow 10 degrees backwards, by which it had gone down on the sundial of Ahaz. A prayer that's not even filled with faith, and he turns time backwards to show this king, I answer feeble prayers too. Not just ones that are filled with faith, but ones that they want to be filled with faith. The guy, I want to believe, but oh God, help my unbelief. He wasn't offended by that prayer either. Do you understand? I'm not going to go into the whole thing. Do you understand to turn time backwards 20 minutes, he had to actually stop the rotation of the earth and turn it backwards? That means he had to suspend the laws of gravity or everything on the earth would have been flung into space. He had to suspend the waters and cause them to stay in place or they would have overflowed the continents. And when you study this thing, when you look at some astronomers and physicists have talked about this passage, they said you can't just stop the earth and turn it backwards because everything in the solar system works like a clock, like a watch. If I pulled this is an old-fashioned watch, by the way, it's not a digital one, but if I pulled this knob out and I turned time backwards 20 minutes, everything inside reverses. It's not just the dials on the face, everything turns backwards. So that means the whole of the solar system's got to turn backwards. Then one commentator says, well, you can't turn the solar system backwards because the whole universe is moving together in one direction. So you've got to back the whole universe up 20 minutes. Come on now. Come on now. He does all that to show one man, I'm going to heal you and I'm going to deliver you from your enemies. But it's not just for him. It's going to be written down in the text of scripture for us to read and for other people to read. God says, this is my heart for you. This is my heart to show you mercy when you don't believe you deserve mercy. This is my heart is to turn backwards things that you thought could never be recovered. Time that you thought you had lost forever. Relationships you thought that could never be restored. Things in your life that you thought had passed and could never return. God says, I can turn the universe backwards if I want to. Hallelujah to the Lamb of God. I'm telling you guys and girls, if that doesn't make you shout, nothing ever will. The power of God, the mercy of God, the grace of God, the glory of God to answer feeble prayers. That was a feeble prayer. Do you understand? That was a prayer that was steeped in unbelief, but it was a prayer. It was a man who was saying, God, I want to believe you. Would you give me a sign? What would you have me do? Turn everything backwards 20 minutes. Could you imagine that? Imagine people all over the world saying, hey, I thought it was 3:20. It's 3:00 now. They only had sundials. They didn't have watches. But that would be what it would be like in our time. You know, God can turn the clock back. Things that you thought you lost. Is there any limit to the power of God? Is there any limit to what God can do? Do we choose to limit him? Is that another one of our mistakes? Do we believe there's a limit to his mercy? Oh, there's no limit to his mercy. You see, every once in a while, somebody discovers this, that it's not about me, and it's not about the, it's great to have faith. Thank God for faith. But realistically, none of us have the kind of faith we need. There's a flaw in all of it. I don't care how much you study the Bible and how eloquent you pray, there's a flaw in your faith. There's a limit somewhere you're going to get to where it's hard to believe. This man was just honest about it. He just said, God, give me a sign. Give me a sign. Oh, hallelujah. I can recover the past. I love that. I can recover what was lost. I can give you a future. I can, you know, I love that when the disciples were in the boat and Jesus stood up and he calmed the wind and he calmed the waves. I think it was instant. I was just on the Sea of Galilee, right on the edge of the Sea of Galilee. So phenomenal visual when you look at it. And you just realize, they said, what kind of a man is this? Even the wind and the seas obey him. I'll tell you what kind of a man he is. He's the one that turned time back for Hezekiah. He's the one who can call people out of the grave and give them a new testimony. He's the one that can change your situation, the one who can heal your body, the one who can open your prison doors, and the one who can bring healing into your wounded heart, the one who can restore your family, the one who can bring back what you thought was lost. This is who he is. Even though you don't believe that you're worthy of mercy and your prayers are feeble, it doesn't matter. Doesn't matter. Talk to him. Call out to him. Let's start by just acknowledging that he died for you. He took your place on a cross to pay the price for your sin. He didn't die just for some vain display of affection. He died with a purpose. You couldn't get back to God. You couldn't bring yourself back to God through any amount of human effort. So God sent his son to be beaten to death and rejected, put on a cross and hung and nailed there to bleed to death for you so that you can be forgiven and brought back into relationship with the living God. That's mercy. It's mercy. And from there, when you begin to talk to God, as I did as a young believer, I got free from 9 years of hell with a half of a verse of scripture. That's how faithful God is. And not only did he set me free from fear, but I wasn't asking to travel the world and preach the gospel. I wasn't asking to stand in front of crowds. I was just asking to be free from fear. And God says, no, I'm going to do more than that. I'm going to set you free tonight, but I'm going to put your feet on a path that's going to glorify my name, even if your prayers are feeble. Pray this simple prayer with me. Say, invite him to come into your life and forgive you. Don't make it complicated, because he never intended it to be complicated. The thief on the cross just said, remember me when you come into your kingdom. And that was enough. It got him into paradise that day. Don't make it complicated. It could be as simple as just saying, Jesus, thank you for dying for me. I want you to be my savior and I want to live for you. And then just begin to talk to him. Ask him what you'd like for your future. God, I want to live. I want to live and I want to bring glory to your name. And that's exactly what happened with Hezekiah. He lived. And because of even his feeble prayer, glory was brought to the name of God through him. Pray this simple prayer with me. Lord Jesus Christ, I thank you for loving me. I thank you for giving your life for me, for giving me mercy today, even when I feel I don't deserve it. So I open my heart to it. I just accept it. And I thank you for saving me. I ask you, Lord, take me where you want me to go. Make me into what you want me to be and give me what I need. I trust you, Lord, in Jesus' name.
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2: 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Next Thursday on the Morning and Night Classes, we continue Carter Conlon's series, The Times Square Pulpit, and his message, How Do You Handle It When No is God's Best Answer? 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The Morning and Night Classes are heard weekdays at this same time, right here on The Pilgrim. 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

That was Ben Fuller with If I Got Jesus. Thanks for being with us this evening here in Pilgrim Radio. I have just got a verse I wanted to share with you. This comes from Ephesians 2, verse 22, that says, "In him you also are being built together into a dwelling place for God by the Spirit." This is why we call it the body of Christ. We are God's dwelling place as believers in unity. Right now, we've got Cochrane and Company, and this is Stand My Ground.

Ephesians 5:16 tells us to make the most of every opportunity because the days are evil. So with that in mind, may God watch over you as you work for His glory and learn and do His will in your life. God bless you. This is Pilgrim Radio.

That was Corey Asbury with Sparrows. Thanks for being with us this evening here on Pilgrim Radio. Just wanted to remind you that the 9 p.m. Pacific hour, 10 p.m. Mountain Time, is our Reader's Choice and His People hour. And coming up at that hour, we've got, beginning with Reader's Choice, Knowing God by J.I. Packer. We're continuing through that. But on His People, Spencer Dahlke is interviewing Gerald Sitzer on historical Christian spirituality in the lives of the early church and the martyrs. So be sure to tune in for that at 9 p.m. Pacific and 10 p.m. Mountain Time. Right now we have DeGarmo and Key, and If God Is For

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1: Welcome again, my friend. I'm Dave Telling, and I'm reading a great book, Knowing God by J.I. Packer, and published by InterVarsity Press in 1993. I'll be starting at the top of page 152, where Packer is showing how God's justice and wrath are intertwined. The day of God's wrath, Paul tells us, echoing Psalm 62, verse 12, and Proverbs 24, verse 12, is also the day when his righteous judgment will be revealed. God will give to each person according to what he has done. Jesus himself, who actually had more to say on this subject than any other New Testament figure, made the point that retribution would be proportioned to the individual desert. That servant who knows his master's will and does not get ready or does not do what his master wants will be beaten with many blows. But the one who does not know and does things deserving punishment will be beaten with few blows. From everyone who has been given much, much will be demanded, and from the one who has been entrusted with much, much more will be asked. God will see, says Edwards in the sermon already referred to, quote, that you shall not suffer beyond what strict justice requires, unquote. But it is precisely what strict justice requires, he insists, that will be so grievous for those who die in unbelief. If it is asked, can disobedience to our Creator really deserve great and grievous punishment? Anyone who has ever been convicted of sin knows beyond any shadow of doubt that the answer is yes, and knows too that those whose consciences have not yet been awakened to consider, as Anselm put it, how weighty is sin, are not yet qualified to give an opinion. In the second place, God's wrath in the Bible is something which people choose for themselves. Before hell is an experience inflicted by God, it is a state for which a person himself opts by retreating from the light which God shines in his heart to lead him to himself. When John writes, "Whoever does not believe in Jesus stands condemned or judged, already because he has not believed in the name of God's one and only Son," he goes on to explain himself as follows. This is the verdict. Light has come into the world, but men loved darkness instead of light because their deeds were evil. That's from John 3, verses 18 and 19. He means just what he says. The decisive act of judgment upon the lost is the judgment which they pass upon themselves by rejecting the light that comes to them in and through Jesus Christ. In the last analysis, all that God does subsequently in judicial action toward the unbeliever, whether in this life or beyond it, is to show him and lead him into the full implications of the choice he has made. The basic choice was and is simple, either to respond to the summons, "Come to me, take my yoke upon you and learn from me," or not, either to save one's life by keeping it from Jesus' censure and resisting his demand to take it over, or to lose it by denying oneself, shouldering one's cross, becoming a disciple and letting Jesus have his own disruptive way with one. In the former case, Jesus tells us, we may gain the world, but it will do us no good, for we shall lose our souls. In the latter case, by losing our life for his sake, we shall find it. But what does it mean to lose our souls? To answer this question, Jesus uses his own solemn imagery. Gehenna, translated as hell in Mark 9, verse 47, and 10 other gospel texts, the valley outside Jerusalem where rubbish was burned, the worm that dieth not, an image, it seems, for the endless dissolution of the personality by a condemning conscience, fire for the agonizing awareness of God's displeasure, outer darkness for knowledge of the loss, not merely of God, but of all good and of everything that made life seem worth living, and the gnashing of teeth for self-condemnation and self-loathing. These things are, no doubt, unimaginably dreadful, though those who have been convicted of sin know a little of their nature. But they are not arbitrary inflictions. They represent, rather, a conscious growing into the state in which one has chosen to be. The unbeliever has preferred to be by himself, without God, defying God, having God against him, and he shall have his preference. Nobody stands under the wrath of God except those who have chosen to do so. The essence of God's action in wrath is to give men what they choose in all its implications, nothing more, and equally nothing less. God's readiness to respect human choice to this extent may appear disconcerting and even terrifying, but it is plain that his attitude here is supremely just and is poles apart from the wanton and irresponsible inflicting of pain, which is what we mean by cruelty. We need, therefore, to remember that the key to interpreting the many biblical passages, often highly figurative, which picture the divine king and judge as active against us in wrath and vengeance, is to realize that what God is hereby doing is no more than ratify and confirm judgments which those whom he visits have already passed on themselves by the course they have chosen to follow. This appears in the story of God's first act of wrath toward humanity in Genesis 3, where we learn that Adam had already chosen to hide from God and keep clear of his presence before God ever drove him from the garden. And the same principle applies throughout the Bible. Romans on wrath. The classical New Testament treatment of the wrath of God is found in the Epistle to the Romans, which Luther and Calvin regarded as the gateway to the Bible, and which actually contains more explicit references to God's wrath than all of the rest of Paul's letters put together. We shall end this chapter by analyzing what Romans tells us about it, a study which will serve to clarify some points already made. Number 1. The meaning of God's wrath. The wrath in Romans denotes God's resolute action in punishing sin. It is as much the expression of a personal, emotional attitude of the triune Jehovah as is his love to sinners. It is the active manifesting of his hatred of irreligion and moral evil. The phrase, the wrath, may refer specifically to the future crowning manifestation of this hatred on the day of wrath, but it may also refer to present providential events and processes in which divine retribution for sin may be discerned. Thus, the magistrate sentencing criminals is the servant of God to execute his wrath on the wrongdoer. God's wrath is his reaction to our sin, and law brings wrath because the law stirs up sin latent within us and causes transgression, or the behavior that evokes wrath, to abound. As a reaction to sin, God's wrath is an expression of his justice, and Paul indignantly rejects the suggestion that God is unjust to inflict wrath on us. Persons fitted for destruction, he describes as vessels of wrath, that is, objects of wrath, in a similar sense to that in which he elsewhere calls servants of the world, the flesh, and the devil, children of wrath. Such persons, simply by being what they are, call down God's wrath upon themselves. Point number 2, the revelation of God's wrath. The wrath of God is revealed from heaven against all ungodliness and unrighteousness of men who hold down the truth in unrighteousness. The present tense, is revealed, implies a constant disclosure going on all the time. From heaven, which stands in contrast to in the gospel in the previous verse, implies a universal disclosure reaching those whom the gospel has not yet reached. How is this disclosure made? It imprints itself directly on every person's conscience. Those whom God has given up to a depraved mind to do uninhibited evil still know God's righteous decree that those who do such things deserve death. No one is entirely without inklings of judgment to come. And this immediate disclosure is confirmed by the revealed word of the gospel, which prepares us for its good news by telling us the bad news of a coming day of wrath and revelation of the righteous judgment of God. Nor is this all. To those who have eyes to see, tokens of the active wrath of God appear here and now in the actual state of humankind. Everywhere the Christian observes a pattern of degeneration, constantly working itself out, from knowledge of God to worship of that which is not God, and from idolatry to immorality of an even grosser sort, so that each generation grows a fresh crop of ungodliness and unrighteousness. In this decline, we are to recognize the present action of divine wrath in a process of judicial hardening and withdrawal of restraints, whereby people are given up to their own corrupt preferences, and so come to put into practice more and more uninhibitedly the lusts of their sinful hearts. Paul describes the process as he knew it from his Bible and the world of his day in Romans 1:19-31. God gave them over to sexual impurity. God gave them over to shameful lusts. He gave them over to a depraved mind. If you want proof that the wrath of God, revealed as a fact in your conscience, is already working as a force in the world, Paul would say you need only look at life around you and see what God has given them over to. And who today, 19 centuries after he wrote, would challenge his thesis? Point number 3, the deliverance from God's wrath. In the first 3 chapters of Romans, Paul is concerned to force on us this question. If the wrath of God is revealed from heaven against all ungodliness and unrighteousness of men, and a day of wrath is coming when God will render to every man according to his deeds, how can any of us escape disaster? The question presses because we are all under sin. There is no one righteous, not even one. The whole world is held accountable to God. The law cannot save us, for its only effect is to stimulate sin and show us how far we fall short of righteousness. The outward trappings of religion cannot save us either, any more than mere circumcision can save the Jew. Is there any way of deliverance, then, from the wrath to come? There is, and Paul knows it. Since we have now been justified by his blood, Paul proclaims, how much more shall we be saved from God's wrath through him? That's from chapter 5, verse 9, and just reading that makes the hair stand up on the back of my neck. It is just awesome, just amazing grace. He continues, by whose blood? The blood of Jesus Christ, the incarnate Son of God. And what does it mean to be justified? It means to be forgiven and accepted as righteous. And how do we come to be justified? Through faith. That is, self-abandoning trust in the person and work of Jesus. And how does Jesus' blood, that is, his sacrificial death, form a basis for our justification? Paul explains this in Romans 3, verses 24 and 25, where he speaks of the redemption that is in Christ Jesus, whom God hath set forth to be a propitiation through faith in his blood. That's from the King James Version. What is a propitiation? It is a sacrifice that averts wrath through expiating sin and canceling guilt. As we shall see more fully later, this is the real heart of the gospel, that Jesus Christ, by virtue of his death on the cross as our substitute and sin bearer, is the propitiation for our sins. Between us sinners and the thunderclouds of divine wrath stands the cross of the Lord Jesus. If we are Christ's through faith, then we are justified through his cross, and the wrath will never touch us, neither here nor hereafter. Jesus delivers us from the wrath to come. A solemn reality. No doubt it is true that the subject of divine wrath has, in the past, been handled speculatively, irreverently, even malevolently. No doubt there have been some who have preached of wrath and damnation with tearless eyes and no pain in their hearts. No doubt the sight of small sects cheerfully consigning the whole world, apart from themselves, to hell has disgusted many. Yet if we would know God, it is vital that we face the truth concerning his wrath, however unfashionable it may be, and however strong our initial prejudices against it. Otherwise, we shall not understand the gospel of salvation from wrath, nor the propitiatory achievement of the cross, nor the wonder of the redeeming love of God. Nor shall we understand the hand of God in history and God's present dealings with our own people. Nor shall we be able to make head or tail of the book of Revelation. Nor will our evangelism have the urgency enjoined by Jude, where he says, "Save some by snatching them out of the fire." Neither our knowledge of God nor our service to him will be in accord with his word. And here he quotes A.W. Pink, quote, "The wrath of God is a perfection of the divine character on which we need to meditate frequently. First, that our hearts may be duly impressed by God's detestation of sin. We are ever prone to regard sin lightly, to gloss over its hideousness, to make excuses for sin. But the more we study and ponder God's abhorrence of sin and his frightful vengeance upon it, the more likely are we to realize its heinousness. Second, to beget a true fear in our souls for God. Let us have grace whereby we may serve God acceptably with reverence and godly fear, for our God is a consuming fire. We cannot serve him acceptably unless there is due reverence for his awful majesty and godly fear of his righteous anger, and these are best promoted by frequently calling to mind that our God is a consuming fire. Third, to draw out our soul in fervent praise to Jesus Christ for having delivered us from the wrath to come, our readiness or our reluctancy to meditate upon the wrath of God becomes a sure test of how our hearts really stand affected towards him." And that's from his book, The Attributes of God, page 77. Pink is right. If we would truly know God and be known of him, we should ask him to teach us here and now to reckon with the solemn reality of his wrath. Chapter 16, Goodness and Severity. "Behold, therefore, the goodness and severity of God," writes Paul. The crucial word here is "and." The apostle is explaining the relation between Jew and Gentile in the plan of God. He has just reminded his Gentile readers that God rejected the great mass of their Jewish contemporaries for unbelief, while at the same time bringing many pagans like themselves to saving faith. Now he invites them to take note of the two sides of God's character which appeared in this transaction. Behold therefore the goodness and severity of God. On them which fell, severity, but toward thee, goodness. The Christians at Rome are not to dwell on God's goodness alone, nor on his severity alone, but to contemplate both together. Both are attributes of God, aspects, that is, of his revealed character. Both appear alongside each other in the economy of grace. Both must be acknowledged together if God is to be truly known. Santa Claus and Giant Despair. Never, perhaps, since Paul wrote, has there been more need to labor this point than there is today. Modern muddleheadedness and confusion as to the meaning of faith in God are almost beyond description. People say they believe in God, but they have no idea who it is that they believe in or what difference believing in him may make. Christians who want to help their floundering fellows into what a famous old tract used to call safety, certainty, and enjoyment are constantly bewildered as to where to begin. The fantastic hodgepodge of fancies about God quite takes their breath away. How on earth have people got into such a muddle? What lies at the root of their confusion? And where is the starting point for setting them straight? To these questions, there are several complementary sets of answers. One is that people have gotten into the practice of following private religious hunches rather than learning of God from his own word. We have to try to help them unlearn the pride and, in some cases, the misconceptions about Scripture which gave rise to this attitude and to base their convictions henceforth not on what they feel, but on what the Bible says. A second answer is that modern people think of all religions as equal and equivalent. They draw their ideas about God from pagan as well as Christian sources. We have to try to show people the uniqueness and finality of the Lord Jesus Christ, God's last word to man. A third answer is that people have ceased to recognize the reality of their own sinfulness, which imparts a degree of perversity and enmity against God to all that they think and do. It is our task to try to introduce people to this fact about themselves and so make them self-distrustful and open to correction by the word of Christ. A fourth answer, no less basic than the three already given, is that people today are in the habit of disassociating the thought of God's goodness from that of his severity. We must seek to wean them from this habit, since nothing but misbelief is possible as long as it persists. The habit in question, first learned from some gifted German theologians of the last century, has infected modern Western Protestantism as a whole. To reject all ideas of divine wrath and judgment, and to assume that God's character misrepresented, forsooth, in many parts of the Bible, is really one of indulgent benevolence without any severity, is the rule rather than the exception among ordinary folk today. It is true that some recent theologians, in reaction, have tried to reaffirm the truth of God's holiness, but their efforts have seemed half-hearted, and their words have fallen, for the most part, on deaf ears. Modern Protestants are not going to give up their enlightened adherence to the doctrine of a celestial Santa Claus merely because a Brunner or a Niebuhr suspects this is not the whole story. The certainty that there is no more to be said of God, if God there be, than that he is infinitely forbearing and kind, that certainty is as hard to eradicate as bindweed. I'm assuming that's some sort of weed that just, like dandelions, pops up everywhere. And when once it has put down roots, Christianity, in the true sense of the word, simply dies off. For the substance of Christianity is faith in the forgiveness of sins through the redeeming work of Christ on the cross. But on the basis of the Santa Claus theology, sins create no problem, and atonement becomes needless. God's active favor extends no less to those who disregard his commands than to those who keep them. The idea that God's attitude to me is affected by whether or not I do what he says has no place in the thought of the man on the street, and any attempt to show the need for fear in God's presence, for trembling at his word, gets written off as impossibly old-fashioned or Victorian, Puritan, and sub-Christian. Yet the Santa Claus theology carries within itself the seeds of its own collapse, for it cannot cope with the fact of evil. It is no accident that when belief in the good God of liberalism became widespread about the turn of the 20th century, the so-called problem of evil, which was not regarded as a problem before, suddenly leapt into prominence as the number one concern of Christian apologetics. This was inevitable, for it is not possible to see the goodwill of a heavenly Santa Claus in heartbreaking and destructive things like cruelty, or marital infidelity, or death on the road, or lung cancer. The only way to save the liberal view of God is to dissociate him from these things and to deny that he has any direct relation to them or control over them. In other words, to deny his omnipotence and lordship over his world. Liberal theologians took this course 50 years ago, and the man on the street takes it today. Thus he is left with a kind God who means well, but cannot always insulate his children from trouble and grief. When trouble comes, therefore, there is nothing to do but grin and bear it. In this way, by an ironic paradox, faith in a God who is all goodness and no severity tends to confirm men in a fatalistic and pessimistic attitude to life. Here, then, is one of the religious bypath meadows of our day leading, as in one way or another they all do, into the land of Doubting Castle and Giant Despair. And here he's making reference to the book Pilgrim's Progress, in case you're wondering what he means by these references. How can those who have strayed this way get back on the true road? Only by learning to relate God's goodness to his severity according to the Scriptures. Our purpose here is to sketch out the substance of biblical teaching on this point. Well, friend, we're out of time today here on page 161, but be sure to listen next time as we continue with Knowing God by J.I. Packer and published by InterVarsity Press in 1993. May God bless you richly.
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1: When Christianity is operating at its best, we're always going to be a threat, sometimes direct, sometimes subtle, because our ultimate Lord is Jesus. It's not a political party. It's not a presidential candidate. It's not an ideology. It's not a particular system of government. None of that. It's always Jesus the Lord.
0: Gerald Sitzer next. In his book, Water from a Deep Well, Whitworth University Emeritus Professor Dr. Gerald Sitzer invites modern Christians to drink from the deep well of 2,000 years of Christian spirituality, learning from martyrs, monks, reformers, and missionaries whose lives reveal enduring paths to knowing and serving God. Here's Spencer Dahlke.
2: What prompted you to write this book? And I understand you have a new edition, so you've added something. Tell us a little bit about what you've added.
1: I came to Whitworth in 1989 with a fresh PhD from the University of Chicago in church history. And we had a jam term, we still do, at Whitworth, where students can take one course for about 4 weeks, and professors often take them off campus. I mean, everywhere, to Europe, to South America, to Thailand, sometimes to big cities like San Francisco and New York, and they study the arts or a number of different things. It gives them a chance to learn through experience and not just through books. Well, I thought that was a splendid idea, but my wife, Linda, said, that means I've got 4 little kids for a month by myself. Is it possible that we could go to a place where we're stationary and teach the course there? Well, I had spoken at a camp in the middle of the Cascade Mountain Range the summer before, and I thought this would be a great place. Well, what should I teach? That's when I landed on the topic of the history of Christian spirituality, because we're in a setting, a kind of monastic setting, if you will, where we can actually experience some of what we're studying and the great books that are associated with that very broad and rich tradition. We were going to go in January of 1992, and then my wife was killed in an automobile accident, along with the daughter and my mother. So that was devastating. I had 3 little kids, and I just said, there's no way I can do that. But a year later, Spencer, I revisited the idea and thought, wait a minute, this would be a great family experience. I could bring a student along to watch my kids. And so I went in a January in the middle of the Cascade Mountain Range. To give you some idea, one winter when I taught there, 14 feet of snow fell on us while I was there. It was a winter paradise. And we set up a kind of quasi-monastic community, and we studied together, we prayed together, we worshiped 4 times a day together. It was an extraordinary experience. And that got me interested in this topic. So I began to study more and more, and I didn't know it, but as I studied and wrote notes in my journal and lectured, I was really writing a book. And finally, many years later, it came out in 2008 in a first edition. And the impetus was that course that I taught for the first time in 1993. So I want to offer my first wife a thank you, because it was really her idea that I would do that. And then, of course, the second edition is just coming out now. So I have 12 chapters in it, each focusing on a different tradition within the history of Christian spirituality. And the last I titled Resilience, the Spirituality of Resistance and Persistence.
2: You know, we shy away from spiritual practice. It seems pagan.
1: Or, you know, we just think it's all by grace, which it is. I mean, I don't disagree with that at all. We never have a 50-50 proposition with God here. It's always 100% God, and it's rooted in grace. But we also have to live with some paradox, Spencer. That is to say, when you read the New Testament, including the Apostle Paul, you recognize that he's calling us to a life of faithful discipleship. One of the verses I love is Paul in Philippians 3. He talks about his Pharisaical background and says, if anyone had reason for confidence in the flesh, I have more. But then came to the conclusion, no, everything like that was a loss. I have come to know Jesus Christ, who is the author of my salvation. But then he adds this, Not that I've already obtained this or I'm already perfect, but I press on. That's an athletic term in Greek. I press on to make it my own. Now, if you stop there, it'd be a religion of works. But then he adds this, because Christ Jesus has made me his own. I belong. I'm in. I'm a new creation. And that's what gives me the freedom to live a life of obedience.
2: So what is then Christian spirituality? That seems to be a pretty broad term.
1: Oh, it's very broad. I mean, yeah. Spirituality became kind of fashionable in the later 19th century, and it had a kind of, secular bent to it. In other words, how we can be religious without necessarily being grounded in a tradition, as, of course, we are, the Christian tradition. I would explain it as the lived part of Christianity, especially as it applies to day-to-day behavior. So that would involve a spiritual discipline like a quiet time, which I've done virtually every day for the last 50 years, or Bible memorization, or a life of rich prayer, or let's say a pattern of service that you do, or in altar time, your family devotions and that sort of thing. That would be all very Protestant. It could involve the reception of the sacraments every week or every month or whatever it happens to be. So it has a wide range, and the Christian tradition has experimented and practiced various expressions of that over the years, but it's always rooted in the historic Christian faith, the gospel. In other words, we don't practice our way to salvation. We have salvation, and we practice our way to enact that, to live that out in our life in the world. There's quite a difference between the two. We have a lot to learn from believers who have lived through history, who have, because of various different contexts from our own, have lived out the Christian faith and practiced it from day to day in ways that would differ from ours.
2: I guess that's where it might get, tricky. We get comfortable with our own habits, but
1: we tend to think that we're always right because it's us and we live where we are and we're kind of blinded by our own immediate circumstances. I love what Lewis said when he wrote the introduction to Athanasius's On the Incarnation, a great fourth century church father. And he was advocating the necessity of reading old books. And he said, here's why, because we can always think we're right. We are, in one sense, blinded by our own practices and circumstances, blinded by our own world. And we get the fresh sea breezes blowing into our lives when we read things that feel or seem alien to us, but are still rooted in the great tradition of historic Christian faith. I side with him on this one. There are things to learn.
2: You mentioned you took your students up into the Cascade Mountains for that one jam.
1: And then I did it about every 2 or 3 years for the next 25 years.
2: You even, I think, have a chapter on like the desert monks.
1: The first chapter is on, I call it the spirituality of the early Christians. Martyrdom, as you might know, comes from the Greek word martyria, which is translated into English witness. So it's kind of ironic, Spencer, that martyrdom led to witness and witness led to martyrdom. But the reason ultimately why Christians were martyred in the early Christian period is they would not bow the knee to Caesar. They bowed the knee only to Jesus the Lord. It's interesting, Tertullian, a late second, early third century church father, said pretty sarcastically, look, the Roman world is accusing us of the crime of a name, not the name of a crime. They ask us, are we Christian? And if we say yes, they put us to death. And the reason why is because it was perceived to be a threat to Caesar being Lord. And when Christianity is operating at its best, Spencer, we're always going to be a threat, sometimes direct, sometimes subtle. And that's because our ultimate Lord is Jesus. It's not a political party. It's not a presidential candidate. It's not an ideology. It's not a particular system of government. None of that. It's always Jesus the Lord. So that really sets the foundation for this whole book, that historic Christian faith, that gospel, which, of course, flourished in the early Christian period. Okay, now the question you asked, there were two traditions I introduced students to fairly early on in the course. One was the Desert Fathers and Mothers, an admittedly very esoteric and strange tradition to us. They seem like crazy people. They seem like fanatics. You know, they're fasting, they're living out in the wilderness. But you have to recognize that much of this movement flourished after Constantine came to power and Christianity became increasingly enculturated by the Roman world. And they remembered the martyrs. Some of them still bore the scars of torture. And they saw original Christianity, a more disciplined expression of it, being lost in the popularity of Constantinian Christianity. And so they withdrew into the wilderness, not so much to escape, but to preserve a more radical expression of Christianity. And then from that perspective and from that place in the wilderness, they would witness to and serve society. It's amazing how much they did, considering the popular sort of caricature of them, that they basically isolated themselves. They eventually raised people, became bishops and leaders in the church. I mean, Athanasius being one, Basil of Caesarea, John Chrysostom, they all spent time in the wilderness and they all became great bishops and they all became the writers that we read to this day. So they weren't quite as isolated as we would think they were. And even though they were in some ways kind of a caricature, they were trying to hold on to some things that we have tended over the centuries to neglect in certain practices and a more radical expression of Christianity and Christian obedience. So I try to give them their own day in court, so to speak. What can they teach us? The other thing to observe about them, Spencer, is peculiar as they are, they could laugh at themselves. They're actually quite funny, even sarcastic about the fanatics within their own tradition. So I find that delightful. If all of us should learn to laugh at ourselves just a little bit. And they certainly did that. There's one famous story where a young, it's always young, by the way, young monk comes to some little community of monks. And the Abba is Silvanus, very famous monk from the fourth century. And he says, I notice all of the people studying under you are working in fields. And I don't think we should work. I mean, Mary chose the better part, not Martha. And I want to just be put in a little cell or hut and pray all day long. So Silvanus says, well, of course you can do that. Puts him in a little hut. And at the end of the day, this young monk comes out and says, well, where's my dinner? And Silvanus says, well, we're not as spiritual as you are. We actually have to work and grow our own food. We think that Martha is as important as Mary is, just in a different way. Well, of course, the monk repents and says, I'm so sorry. And the punchline of the whole story is Mary needs Martha as much as Martha needs Mary. We're called to both in the Christian faith. Now, that's an example of poking fun at their own tradition. So I teach that and introduce them to that world and really to the value of what I call the wilderness in the Christian faith. Jesus himself went into the wilderness, didn't he? And the people of God wandered in the wilderness. Elijah was in the wilderness. John the Baptist was in the wilderness. The wilderness becomes not just a place, but a metaphor of a life of struggle. When we face temptation, when people go through significant losses, they're thrust into the wilderness, aren't they? So it's something I think to honor and preserve, but of course, translated into our own time and setting. I do the same thing with the monastic tradition, which is more of a community experience. And my argument there in the course is the value of living according to healthy rhythms, not schedule, not time management, but rhythms. And they did that with a kind of amazing mastery. And what that does, Spencer, it is enables us to become more present to the thing that we're doing. Healthy rhythms mean I can inhabit time instead of consume it, use it, or waste it, inhabit it. So right now, Spencer, the only thing I'm doing is talking to you. I don't have little kids running around. I'm not distracted because I have to mow the lawn or make a phone call. I want to be entirely present to this one thing. And a healthy rhythm enables us to do that. Now, they did it in a way, of course, we can't today with the 8 divine offices during the day. But it's amazing how they lived. You know, they had time for work. They had time for study. They prayed 8 times a day in their chapels. They took a nap every afternoon. We can learn from them, but translate it again into our own time and place.
2: Well, my guest today is Gerald Sitzer. He's Professor Emeritus of Theology and Senior Fellow in the Office of Church Engagement at Whitworth University and the author of Water from a Deep Well, Christian Spirituality from Early Martyrs to Modern Missionaries. It seems a little counterintuitive that rhythms and habits would actually make us withdraw from the presence of the moment because we get used to the habits and we just kind of start doing them automatically.
1: We're distracted. We try to do two things at once. We're always looking at our watches. We're always trying to squeeze as much productivity out of every second we possibly can. And it leads to a frenzied life.
2: So what's the difference? How do we start modeling rhythm better?
1: Well, I mean, I think we need to look at our lives and what the nature of our lives are. If we're young like you are and maybe married and have three kids. I mean, I spent 20 years being a single parent, Spencer, before I remarried. 20. I raised three children. At the time when their mother died, they were 8, 6, and 2. And I had to learn how to develop rhythms or I would have just died. I got up really early in the morning for a time of quiet and prayer and meditation, that sort of thing. So even under those fairly stressful circumstances, I tried to develop rhythms so that I maintained a certain degree of sanity and wasn't dominated by distraction, a to-do list that I could never get done, and that sort of thing. So we have to look at our circumstances, first of all, and then say, okay, what's God's call in my life during this period of time, and how can I develop healthy rhythms so that I can be entirely present, most of the time anyway, to one thing at one time. So when I'm with my children, I'm with them. And then I say after 20 minutes, okay, Daddy played with you. Now I need to go and do the dishes or whatever it happens to be, you see. And that's what I'm talking about by rhythm. You look at the demands in your life, the phase of life you're in, and then ask what a healthy rhythm look like so that I can get done what I need to be done, but be present to everything under God.
2: It's the setting aside of distractions and devoting specific moments of time to one thing and being single-minded in one thing. Going back to the idea of wilderness, you talked about this a little bit, and I'm just curious what your thoughts are between the difference of Christian spiritual living in the wilderness. Something seems to be healthy about getting outside, you know, especially in an era of social media.
1: Wilderness is a metaphor for barrenness, emptiness, struggle, not taking a nice walk in a park on a Sunday afternoon. So let me clarify that. Yeah.
2: Okay. Yeah. I mean, we certainly seem to live in a culture that likes to either withdraw from the outdoors and become increasingly disconnected from that wilderness, yeah, or they like to worship that wilderness, kind of like a pantheistic God is in everything, kind of pagan, you know, approach to the wilderness. How do we approach that as Christians?
1: Well, I think about the experience of Noah. God used a flood to, in one sense, start over, and he preserved Noah and his family as kind of the seed for this new start, because the created order rebelling against God had become so perfect.

0: family, babies, walking in nature, mountains, dry places like yours, the desert. All of that is a SETI for the real divine drama that begins to unfold, beginning with the promise to Abraham, culminating in the coming of Jesus. It's a setting for it. It's not the means of it. You see the difference between the two? And that promise to Noah was exactly what God intended. The world's going to become predictable. I'm not going to do this again to you. I'm going to save this corrupt, broken world another way. And he begins with Abraham.
1: I've heard it said that, yeah, the created world, the beauty of creation is meant to direct our hearts in affection towards the creator rather than it
0: not,
1: being
0: not
1: the object.
0: To worship it or to demonize it. Gnostics were wrong too, you know. They just said, we're going to be saved from the world. No, we're going to be saved in the world, not from it, not by it, but in it. There was an early pagan critic of Christianity, kind of the Harvard professor of his day named Celsus. And he mocked Christianity saying, oh, come on. I mean, stupid people could come up with ideas better than that. It's totally counterintuitive to us that God showed up as Jesus Christ.
1: I would be remiss not to ask about your new chapter. You title it Resilience.
0: I think this is my guess. Historians can't guess what the future is. They study the past. Having said that, I do think we're in a fairly big transition in the Christian world right now. I see Western Christianity as fading. It certainly has in Europe. And I mean, church attendance and everything. I mean, you see the visible signs of Christianity everywhere in Europe, big churches and that sort of thing. But when you walk inside, you recognize most of them are empty. There are still signs of vitality and churches that are being planted and so on. So I'm not despairing, but it feels like a center of gravity is shifting. In America, we still have very high rates of Christian belief, or at least people who self-identify as Christian, but we're more prone in America to heresy than anything else. We keep accommodating the culture in order to maintain our position of privilege and influence. And I just think we're getting ourselves more and more into trouble by doing that. We just don't like to give up power in America. You know, whenever the White House calls, we show up at the door right away. We just like that attention. And I think we have to get used to a different phase. So that's why I mentioned resilience. By the way, the classic virtue is called fortitude. And fortitude had to do with both grit and guts. Guts meaning that you are willing to take risks for the sake of the kingdom of God. Grit means you stay at things for a long time. And we need more guts and grits in the Christian movement right now. And maybe get used to being cultural outsiders a little bit more. Christianity has often been that, and we've done just fine.
1: I wonder if it seems like we could take, going back to the idea of the early martyrs, it's sort of un-American, but very biblical, that Christ is Lord. He's King.
0: And we live for the kingdom. We are, I mean, the metaphor in the New Testament, Spencer, is we're exiles. And it's really hard for us to think about ourselves as exiles in America, because we think it's a Christian nation, and we're prone to idolatry that way. So, you know, we have a lot to learn. It's interesting. There have been other periods in history. Some of my heroes are the people in history who failed. I'm going to give you one example, and I tell this story in the last chapter. Have you ever heard of Jeremiah Evarts?
1: Mm-mm.
0: That's my point. So he was a 19th century figure, died in 1831. He was an evangelical, had a conversion experience, deeply rooted in the great evangelical tradition, very much invested in what were voluntary societies back then. Now we call them nonprofits. He was a lawyer, and he became increasingly troubled by the attitude of especially the American government toward the Cherokee Nation then in Georgia and Florida. And he realized that Andrew Jackson had a plan to just drive them out of that territory, which, of course, was their historic home, and force them to go to a land that was utterly alien to them in Oklahoma. And he began to marshal support and pressure Congress. So Jeremiah Evarts decided this was his cause, and he did it in the name of Christ. He was always gracious, always kind to his enemies. I mean, a very impressive man in terms of Christian maturity and goodness. And he founded a journal called The Panoplist, that made arguments about

0: the need for Christians to strive for justice in society. He still maintained all of his evangelical disciplines of prayer and fasting and morning quiet times and Bible memorization and so on. Had a great group of friends, and he lobbied Congress. He was very active in Washington to try to persuade Congress to protect this group of people who were going to be exploited. He lost in Congress by only one or two votes, and Andrew Jackson said, "It doesn't really matter what Congress decides anyway, because I have the army and I'm going to do what I want to do." And he finally drove the Cherokees out in what is now famously known as the Trail of Tears. Evarts died a year later of just exhaustion when he was still, you know, kind of relatively young. But when you read his journals and see his track record, he was a man of unusual piety and grace and courage. He's my hero in failure. Die doing the right thing, Spencer, then achieve victory that becomes Pyrrhic because I've conceded too much ground to the enemy.
1: It seems like we in America need a different, as Christians, need a different perspective and need to adopt a more biblical idea of effectiveness and success and faithfulness. What practices would you recommend for Christians today from, you know, your studies throughout history to foster that heart of faithfulness, even in failure?
0: Because there will be failure. Mm-hmm. It's just, Jesus failed. So it seemed. On the cross, he was alone, Spencer, a few women at the foot of the cross in John and everybody else scattered. And the Romans and the Pharisaical Jews turned against him. He was a failure until, of course, the resurrection, which changed everything. There are a couple of things I would suggest. Cultivating a deep life of prayer so that we are always submitting everything we are and do to God first. So we're not driven by ambition or prone to take shortcuts. Prayer quiets us down. Prayer means that we're looking first to God and his perspective, and we don't become a prisoner to our own. That is one. Another one, I have a reading group in town of some young pastors, quite a few of them. And we spent a couple of months reading some books and studying the seven vices and the seven virtues so that we're grounded in what the history of Christianity has identified as seven dangers in the Christian faith: envy, pride, vainglory, so on and so forth, and then translated them into our time and place. Many of them did sermon series on the seven vices to give people a grid for what are the traps we can fall into that lure us away from Jesus and the life we have in Christ. And then the seven virtues, so that we have a template of what it looks like to live like Christ in the world. And again, that has been handed on to us from the history of Christianity, the cardinal virtues of justice and temperance and so on. And then the Christian virtues of faith, hope, and love. And then again, we try to translate those into our own time and place. That would be a second discipline I think would be really useful for people, because it gives them a kind of grid to understand both the temptations they face and the life of virtue to which God calls us. And then we can't take shortcuts. We, as evangelicals in particular, are so prone to take shortcuts. And to do that, we sacrifice the very thing God wants us to be. Patience, patience, patience. Persistence, persistence, persistence.
2: 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Many thanks to our guest, Dr. Gerald Sitzer, Whitworth University Emeritus Professor and author of Water from a Deep Well. On tomorrow's program, it's Caleb Campbell on his journey from neo-Nazi to Christian pastor.
3: Over time, a husband and wife who are also in one of the bands started inviting me over for dinner about once a week. And it was through that hospitality that I was drawn to Jesus. 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
2: Philip Miller pastors the Moody Church in Chicago, and today we continue his series, To the Ends of the Earth, the Book of Acts, and the message, Boldness for Jesus. 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
3: Today, we're going to be in Acts chapter 4, verses 1 to 31. Acts chapter 4. In our secular progressive age, there are all kinds of cultural pressures trying to make us keep our faith to ourselves. Have you felt them? Following Jesus is viewed in our world as acceptable as long as it's kept private. After all, we're a pluralistic society and religion tends to be divisive, and so the pressure is always to keep quiet, stay silent about Jesus. But of course, that flies in the face of everything Jesus commanded us when he said, go and make disciples of all nations, right? Matthew 28:19. Christianity is, by definition, a missionary movement. We are a good news people. We are heralds of the gospel of Jesus Christ, that all people everywhere might come to be reconciled to God the Father through the blood of Jesus Christ, who has saved us in his name. We cannot help but speak about what we've seen and heard. Amen? To do so would be selfish and unloving, to be silent about the good news of our Jesus. So we are called to be bold, aren't we? Be bold for Jesus. Of course, that doesn't mean to be obnoxious or combative or arrogant or coercive. Tone matters immensely, doesn't it? We are always to give off the aroma of Jesus Christ. We are to speak the truth in love. We are to be like Christ as we proclaim Christ, serving the world with bold humility and sacrificial love. But the question is, where does boldness come from? How do you and I, people like us, facing the pressures we face in our cultural moment, how do we have boldness for Jesus? How can we overcome these cultural pressures to keep our faith to ourselves? How can we gently and yet firmly stand for Jesus in this cultural moment? Well, I found great encouragement this week as I've been preparing here in Acts chapter 4, because Peter and John, these two disciples, apostles of Jesus, are going to face immense pressure in this chapter to go quiet about Jesus. But with gracious courage, they stand firm. In verse 31, at the end of this section, we read, they continued to speak the word of God with boldness, boldness. And in this passage, we see them drawing upon three resources from God that gave them boldness for Jesus. And they're the same resources that you and I, we have today, that would help us be bold for Jesus if we could see them and know them and grab a hold of them. So would you open your Bibles with me? We're going to be in Acts chapter 4, verses 1 to 31 today. Again, Acts chapter 4, verses 1 down to 31. We're going to see three resources that give us boldness for Jesus. Number one, a saving name. Number two, supreme authority. Number three, spiritual power. There's your outline for our time together. Saving name, supreme authority, spiritual power. These are all the things that we have from God in Jesus Christ that would change our lives and change our world. So number one, we have a saving name, a saving name. Acts chapter 4, verse 1. And as they were speaking to the people, the priests and the captain of the temple and the Sadducees came upon them, greatly annoyed because they were teaching the people and proclaiming in Jesus the resurrection from the dead. Pause for just a moment. You'll recall that Peter and John have just healed a man who had been lame from birth. They healed him in Jesus' name, and now he is walking and leaping and praising God. It's a public miracle there in the temple grounds, and so it's drawn all kinds of attention. There's public amazement. People are gathering in Solomon's portico there in the courtyard, and it's an opportunity for Peter to stand up and proclaim the name of Jesus, the crucified and risen Savior who has healed this man, in whose name this healing has come. And it's just been a few hours since they've been at the temple. Remember, they were coming up for afternoon prayers, and it's now approaching evening. So it's just been a few hours in the afternoon, but it's been plenty long enough for them to get on the nerves of the religious leaders. And so along come now the priests, the captain of the temple guard, the Sadducees, who were the wealthy ruling class, many of them on the ruling council, and they confront them. Verse 3, and they arrested them and put them in custody until the next day, for it was already evening. But many of those who had heard the word believed, and the number of men came to about 5,000. So just quick review. In chapter 1, we've got 120 disciples in the upper room waiting for the Holy Spirit to come. In chapter 2, the Holy Spirit comes down with power, and there are 3,000 people who are added to the church in that day. So now we've got like 3,100 people. Now in chapter 4, we've got 5,000 men plus women and children, so probably something like 10,000 strong. This early Christian movement is exploding in just a matter of days. And Luke wants us to see the irony, because they can detain the leaders, Peter and John, but they cannot arrest the gospel movement that has been unleashed and what is changing the world. Verse 5, on the next day, their rulers and elders and scribes gathered together in Jerusalem with Annas the high priest and Caiaphas and John and Alexander, all of whom were of the high priestly family. And when they had set them in the midst, they inquired, by what power or by what name did you do this? Okay, now, just can you imagine how intimidating this must have been? They just spent the night in the slammer. That's not comfortable. They've had a lot of time to think about it. These are intimidation tactics. And now they've been hauled in front of the most powerful group of men in all of Israel. You've got the rulers. These are the power brokers within the government. You've got the elders, members of the Jewish ruling council. You've got the scribes, the teachers of the law. You've got Annas, who's the high priest that the Jews had appointed for life, but who had been deposed because he didn't play well with Rome. So now you've got Caiaphas, who's his son-in-law, who's the acting high priest of the day, but everyone knows it's Annas, his father-in-law, who's really calling the shots and pulling the strings. And then you've got John and Alexander, who are other well-known members of the high priestly family. And so these are the power brokers in Jerusalem. These are the very same men who had arranged for Jesus to be eliminated because he disrupted and threatened their rule and way of life. And so Peter and John must be thinking here, this is it. We're dead men. Like they killed Jesus. They're going to kill us. This is the end. They're going to do what they did to Jesus. We're at the end of the rope. Jesus had prepared them for moments like this. Do you remember? In Mark chapter 13, verses 9 to 11, this is what Jesus told them, these guys, Peter and John, they were there. But be on your guard. For they will deliver you over to councils, and you will be beaten in synagogues. You will stand before governors and kings for my sake, to bear witness before them. Do not be anxious beforehand what you are to say, but say whatever is given you in that hour. For it is not you who speak, but the Holy Spirit. By what power or what name did you do this? They ask. Verse 8, then Peter, filled with the Holy Spirit, said to them, "Rulers of the people and elders, if we are being examined today concerning a good deed done to a crippled man, by what means this man has been healed, let it be known to all of you and to all the people of Israel that by the name of Jesus Christ of Nazareth, whom you crucified, whom God raised from the dead, by him this man is standing before you well." I love this. I love how Peter handles it. Number one, notice he's respectful, isn't he? He uses their titles, rulers and elders. He's very courteous. He honors them, respectful. Second, he's really assertive, isn't he? Are we being examined today because of a good deed done to a crippled man? It's a little tongue-in-cheek, isn't it? But he's exposing, isn't he? He's exposing their real motives. He goes, this isn't about the crippled man. This isn't about a healing. Your real issue is Jesus. That's your problem. Third, he's undaunted, isn't he? It's amazing. Let it be known to all of you and all the people of Israel that by the name of Jesus Christ of Nazareth, whom you crucified, that God raised from the dead, by his name, this man is standing before you well. Talk about boldness, right? Who's on the defense stand now? Fourth, he's compelling. You want proof? You want proof that Jesus is alive and changing lives today, that he's the crucified and risen and exalted King? Just look at this man. He's standing right in front. He's standing. He's never stood a day in his life, and here he is standing before you. Verse 11, this Jesus is the stone that was rejected by you, the builders, which has now become the cornerstone. And there's salvation in no one else, for there is no other name under heaven given among men by which we must be saved. Peter draws here on a fascinating image from Psalm 118, verse 22. Stonemasons, they would carefully select stones for symmetry and to make sure everything connected really well in their building projects as they built walls of structures. And if they had a goofy shaped stone, they always just kind of threw it away, right? Who needs that? We need things that are nicely squared off and all of that. But sometimes when they had built all the way around the building and they were bringing the building together in that final corner, when they got the walls together, there was a gap, and it might be an oddly shaped gap. It just doesn't, you know what I mean? Like, it just comes together, and it's like, we need a stone that's just so, it's not standard size. And so then they go to the rubble heap, and they find the stone that they rejected turns out to be the very stone that fills the gap perfectly. It's what they needed. They threw it away thinking it had no value, but it turns out it was the thing they needed all along. And Peter says, that's exactly what's happened with Jesus. Leaders, you rejected him because he didn't fit what you were expecting, what you were looking for. He seemed too misshapen. But in the end, he turns out to be exactly what we need. Because salvation is in him and him alone. Peter says there's salvation in no one else. There's no other name under heaven given among men by which we must be saved. Jesus is the cornerstone, he's saying, that he alone fills the gap perfectly. Just think about it. Think about the gap between us and God, the gap between a sinful humanity and a holy God. There's an infinite gap, isn't there, between us and a holy God? Because our sin is infinitely offensive before his holiness. And so what we need is we need a sacrifice to pay our sin debt, an infinite sin debt. And so only an infinite God can pay an infinite price to fill an infinite gap with God. But our gap is a human gap. This is a human problem. we have. We need a human solution. We need a human representative to pay the price. And so only a man can fill the gap between us and God. So what we need in a Savior is, listen, this is a weird cornerstone we need. We need the only possible Savior that will fit the corner, fill the gap, must be both God and man at the same time. Our Savior must be God if he's going to pay an infinite price, and he must be man if he's going to be a human substitute and representative. And since man cannot possibly become God, the only solution is for God to become man. And history has produced a whole bunch of great moral thinkers and philosophers and wise teachers and ethical systems and religious gurus. But there is only one, friends, there is only one person who has ever credibly claimed to be the Son of God incarnate. It is Jesus Christ, fully God and fully man. And he alone was willing to lay down his life and offer himself as a sacrifice and substitute for us. He alone rose again to offer us true, abundant, and eternal life. And so don't you see, Jesus is the cornerstone. He alone fills the gap perfectly. There's no one else like Jesus. And in our pluralistic world, it's super taboo to suggest Jesus is the only way of salvation. But you know, Jesus said it himself. He said, I am the way, the truth, and the life. No one comes to the Father except through me. So Buddha can teach you about compassion, and Confucius can teach you about family, and Muhammad can teach you about ethics. But friends, Jesus alone claims to be the Son of God incarnate. He alone has the selfless love to offer himself as a sacrifice in our place and for our sake, dying for all of our sin and shame to reconcile us to God, his Father. He alone has the credentials of having risen from the dead on his own two resurrected feet, victorious over sin, death, and Satan. And so don't you see, by very definition, Jesus cannot be just one of many ways to God. If he's not the Son of God, then he's inferior to every other leader or religious teacher out there. At least they didn't claim to be something so grand. They had humility. Jesus is the Son of God. He has to be superior to every other way, every other teacher, because he is God in human flesh. He alone is the cornerstone. No one else can possibly fill this gap. He's the only one who can, which is why there's salvation in no one else. For there's no other name under heaven given among men by which we must be saved. And so here's the first point. Jesus is the only name that saves. Jesus is the only name that saves. And what gave Peter and John boldness for Jesus in this moment is they knew. They knew they'd been given the only name that can save. The only saving name, Jesus Christ of Nazareth, God's own Son, crucified, risen, and ascended. The cornerstone, rejected by so many, and yet the one that everyone needs, because he alone perfectly fills the gap. And friends, we too today, we have been given a saving name. There is no other hope for humanity. Jesus is the only name that saves. He's the cornerstone. And you and I, we know this from experience. We know Jesus saves. Amen? Jesus saves. So that saving name is what gives us boldness for Jesus, number one. Number two, we've also been given a supreme authority, a supreme authority. Acts chapter 4, verse 13. Now, when they saw the boldness of Peter and John and perceived that they were uneducated common men, they were astonished, and they recognized that they had been with Jesus. But seeing the man who was healed standing beside them, and nothing to say in opposition. I love this. Uneducated, common, ordinary men, right? No Bible college, no seminary, no elite training institutions, just ordinary Galilean fishermen, and yet bold as brass, astonishing. And they recognized that they had been with Jesus. Do your friends and neighbors recognize that you've been with Jesus? They see, these are clearly Jesus' disciples, shaped by his teaching, apprenticed to his way, filled with his courage and humility. Wow. And they realize they're in a bind, don't they? The man who is healed is standing right there. What do you do? What can you say? You can't argue with the evidence of a testimony of a changed life, can you? You can't do it. By the way, that's still one of our greatest tools. Did you know that? Even in a pluralistic society, people can't, they don't question your lived experience. One of the best things we can do is just simply tell our stories. I once was lost, but now I'm found. Jesus saved me. What are people gonna say? And if you ask for their story first, it earns you the right to share yours. So ask away and then get ready to tell. Who knows what might happen? Verse 15, but when they had commanded them to leave the council, they conferred with one another, saying, what shall we do with these men? For that a notable sign has been performed through them is evident to all the inhabitants of Jerusalem. We cannot deny it. But in order that it may spread no further among the people, let us warn them to speak no more to anyone in this name. Do you see what they're doing here? They realize they can't deny that this man's life has been changed. He's literally a walking miracle, right? So the story's out, they've lost containment, so they figure what we're gonna try to do now is disassociate the miracle from the name of Jesus. Speak no more to anyone in this name. Notice they can't even bring themselves to say the name of Jesus in each other's presence. This name. Verse 18, so they called them and charged them not to speak or teach at all in the name of Jesus. But Peter and John answered them, whether it is right in the sight of God to listen to you rather than to God, you must judge. For we cannot but speak of what we have seen and heard. So the council is invoking all of their authority, all their power to silence and intimidate their witness. Don't you ever mention the name of that man again. And Peter says, I'll let you decide whether it's right before God to listen to you or obey him. We have no option here. We must obey God. We can't stop speaking about what we have seen and heard. We are eyewitnesses after all. And do you see what's going on here? Peter's playing a trump card. You may be the rulers of Israel, but we are under orders of the ruler of the universe. You've been overruled, friends, by a higher authority, a supreme authority, the God who made the world and everything in it, who is sovereign over heaven and earth, who holds all things together by the power of his word. He alone is God. He alone calls the shots. He alone is our supreme authority. Verse 21, and when they had further threatened them, they let them go, finding no way to punish them because of the people, for all were praising God for what had happened. For the man on whom the sign of healing was performed was more than 40 years old. Can you imagine? Can you imagine the fury of the council? Peter and John have simply calmly stood their ground. The intimidation tactics have failed. They're not trembling. And they have no choice but to let them go and release them. Because everybody knows what's happened. The man is over 40 years old. This doesn't happen every day. They've seen him out there by the gate day after day after day after day for years and years and decades. They know this guy, and he's a walking miracle. His life has been changed. It's all very, very public, and they have no options. But don't you see, Peter and John have boldness for Jesus here because they know God is the only authority that matters. God is the only authority that matters. They've been charged by the supreme authority in the universe to proclaim the name of the crucified and risen Jesus. They're ambassadors of the Most High God. They're emissaries of the risen Christ. They are messengers of the King of Kings and the Lord of Lords. They have a supreme authority. And friends, we've been given that same authority, have we not? No matter who pressures us to stay quiet, no matter who jeers and derides, no matter who laughs and mocks, we know who reigns on high. We know who wins in the end. We know whose authority matters. So whether it is right in the sight of God to listen to all those people rather than to God, you must judge. For we cannot but speak of what we have seen and heard. That supreme authority gives us boldness for Jesus, doesn't it? Supreme authority. So we have a saving name, a supreme authority, and now finally, spiritual power. Spiritual power. Acts 4:23. When they were released, they went to their friends and reported what the chief priests and the elders had said to them. And when they had heard it, they lifted their voices together to God and said, "Sovereign Lord, who made the heaven and the earth and the sea and everything in them, who through the mouth of our father David, your servant, said by the Holy Spirit, 'Why did the Gentiles rage and the peoples plot in vain? The kings of the earth set themselves and rulers gathered together against the Lord and against his anointed. For truly in this city there were gathered together against your holy servant Jesus, whom you anointed, both Herod and Pontius Pilate, along with the Gentiles and the peoples of Israel, to do whatever your hand and your plan had predestined to take place.'" As soon as they're released, what do Peter and John do? They gather together with their friends in the faith, don't they? They get together with fellow believers. Under cultural pressure, friends, we need each other, the body of Christ, don't we? We need each other to encourage one another and strengthen one another and pray for one another, support one another, spur one another on to love and good deeds and faithfulness. We need each other more than we possibly know. And what do they do when they gather? They pray. They pray together. Sovereign Lord, that address is on purpose. Sovereign Lord, who rules everything, the creator of the heavens and the earth and everything in them. Sovereign Lord, who rules over all peoples and works all things together according to the counsel of your will. Sovereign Lord, who predicted in ages past in Psalm chapter 2 the opposition that Jesus would face as your anointed one in this very city. Sovereign Lord, whose eternal plans and intentions have been freely carried out by Herod and Pilate and the Romans and the Jewish leaders as they conspired together against Jesus. Quick aside, do you notice here that both divine sovereignty and human responsibility are affirmed as ultimately compatible truths? You see that? God 100% predestined that Jesus would be crucified in Jerusalem. That was his plan from the very beginning. He's the lamb slain from the foundation of the world. And humanity is 100% responsible for what was done. We are to blame. This is the doctrine of compatibilism, that God's sovereignty never overrides human responsibility, and human responsibility never undermines God's sovereignty. And so they pray, "Sovereign Lord, you who are never caught off guard, but see all and know all and reign supreme over all." Verse 29, "And now, Lord, look upon their threats and grant to your servants to continue to speak your word with all boldness while you stretch out your hand to heal, and signs and wonders are performed through the name of your holy servant, Jesus. It's amazing to me. Look at what they're praying for. They don't pray for the persecution to stop. That's interesting. They don't ask for God to put the leaders in their place. They don't complain that their rights are being violated. What do? They pray for boldness, courage. They pray for tenacity to continue speaking up for Jesus in the face of intimidation. They're praying for faith in the face of fear. They pray that as the Father continues to glorify the name of Jesus and act in power, performing signs and wonders for the glory of his name, they're asking for strength to speak, especially when they know it's probably going to lead to suffering. Father, help us to not flinch. Father, help us to not hold back. Help us not to cower. Help us stay on mission. Help us stand up for our Jesus. Help us speak with boldness. And God answers. Verse 31, when they had prayed, the place in which they gathered was shaken. And they were all filled with the Holy Spirit and continued to speak the word of God with boldness. So the place quakes as the Holy Spirit comes down afresh in power in answer to their prayers and pleading. Gives them courage and strength and resolve. Remember, Jesus had told them, be on your guard. They'll deliver you over to councils. You'll be beaten in synagogues. You will stand before governors and kings for my sake to bear witness before them. Don't be anxious beforehand what you're going to say. Say whatever is given you in that hour, for it is not you who speaks, but the Holy Spirit. Don't be anxious. Don't over-prepare. Don't think you're going to be able to talk your way out of it. Don't think you're going to be able to face this in your own strength. Don't think you're going to be able to find in yourself the kind of boldness that will help you face these moments when they come. What you need in that hour is the Holy Spirit. And I promise you, he will be with you. So they pray. They pray for boldness. And so the Father sends the Holy Spirit to fill them with boldness to proclaim the Son in the face of all this cultural pressure that's trying to keep them quiet. They're given spiritual power. And the results? Continued outspoken witness for Jesus. They continue to speak the word of God with boldness. Friends, because the Spirit is the only power we need. The Spirit is the only power we need. When facing all the intimidation of the gathered Jewish council with all their threats and sneers and insinuation, what the disciples needed was not more cleverness. It was not more brilliance. It was not more education. It was not more eloquence. It was not more contacts. It was not more leverage. It was not more influence. Not that there's anything wrong with those things per se. What they most needed, though, was more Holy Spirit. They needed spiritual power. The same power that raised Jesus from the dead. They needed the same Holy Spirit to empower them for boldness for Jesus' sake. And friends, that's still true today. What we most need as we face these days of cultural pressure is not better seminaries or apologetics or programs or legal defenses or political leverage. All of that has its place in time. But what we most need is more of the Holy Spirit. We need spiritual power. We need the Holy Spirit to shake us up with the kind of boldness for Jesus that goes out and changes the world. Not by might, nor by power, but by my Spirit, says the Lord of hosts. Friends, you realize what this means. It means we have everything we need to be bold for Jesus. We've been given a saving name. Jesus is the only name that saves. We have a supreme authority. God is the only authority that matters. We have a spiritual power. The Spirit is the only power we need. And so as you and I, as we go to be the church in this cultural moment that feels so hostile to the way of Jesus, where so many people are trying us to stay quiet about the name of Jesus, I close with this charge from God that he gave to Joshua so many years ago. Joshua 1 verse 9, be strong and courageous. Do not be frightened. Do not be dismayed, for the Lord your God is with you wherever you go. Amen. Father, give us boldness for Jesus. Father, help us to learn from our brothers and sisters throughout history and around the world who have faced far greater intimidation and threats than we even get close to. Father, let their faithfulness inspire us. Let their courage strengthen us. Father, help us to stand strong for the name of Jesus. It is his name that saves. It is your sovereign authority that matters. It is your Spirit that is alive and at work, empowering us for this moment. Give us more of the Holy Spirit, more conviction and strength. Help us lift high the name of Jesus and hold nothing back. We pray this in his matchless name. And all God's people said, amen.
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That was Kelly Willard with Give It All to the Lord. Thanks for being with us this evening here on Pilgrim Radio. We got a whole hour of worship coming up for the next hour, but I wanted to remind you that at 12 a.m. midnight Pacific time and 1 a.m. mountain time, it's the Bible, pure and simple. 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And the reading is going to be Psalm 77 through 102. 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Right now, we've got Chris Tomlin, and this is How Sweet It Is.

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That was I Am They with Gratitude, one of my favorite worship groups of all time. My name is Sean. Thank you for joining us for this hour of worship at the end of the evening. Let's close it out with a bang. We got a lot more music coming up from We the Kingdom. We've got Stephen Curtis Chapman. We've got Big Daddy Weave. So stick around for that. Right now we've got Fernando Ortega with More Love to Thee.

That was We the Kingdom with Peace. Thanks for being with us this evening here on Pilgrim Radio. I just wanted to share a quote for you from the great Oswald Chambers, who said, "The destiny of every human being depends on his relationship to Jesus Christ. It is not on his relationship to life or on his service or his usefulness, but simply and solely on his relationship to Jesus Christ." Your eternal destiny, everything that you got going for you, solely lies on where you stand with Jesus. Do you have a relationship with Jesus? And if you don't have a relationship with Jesus, I encourage you right now to seek him. If you have any questions, if you're questioning this whole Jesus thing, maybe you just randomly tuned in here, send us a message. Reach out to us through our email, info@pilgrimradio.com, our contact page on our website. You can reach out on the app, through the open mic, through our social media. We will reach back out to you. If you have questions about God, if you want to get to know Jesus Christ, we are here for you. So be sure to reach out. Right now, we got Sarah Groves, and this is To the Dawn.

Here's a daily devotional from Johnny Erickson Tada's book, Pearls of Great Price, from John 15, verse 5 and verse 8. I am the vine, you are the branches. If a man remains in me and I in him, he will bear much fruit. This is to my Father's glory, that you bear much fruit, showing yourselves to be my disciples. A careful owner of a vineyard watches for all the signs of budding fruit. He has spent months tilling, furrowing, fertilizing, pruning, watering, and testing everything from the acidity of the soil to the humidity of the air. And now he is expecting his vines to bear big, luscious, prize-winning grapes. Don't think the Almighty is any less meticulous. He wrote the book on growing fruit, and he wants you to bear much fruit. He notices every time you sow seeds in the lives of others. He keeps tabs every time you water that seed with your prayers. If something good stirs in a soul, even in the souls of onlookers, God chalks it up to your account. He records it on your balance sheet when he observes faith flowing and fruit ripening in the life of someone in whom you have invested your Christian witness. If they profit, you gain. If they are rewarded, you reap. If they are lifted up, you are raised up with them. You share in the blue ribbon for the fruit born in their lives. This is why the Apostle Paul spoke of those in whom he invested his life as his joy and crown. Other people are our crown. Be vigilant about people in your sphere of influence. You are sowing seeds. Your prayers are having an impact. So let us not become weary in doing good, for at the proper time, we will reap a harvest if we do not give up. Therefore, as we have opportunity, let us do good to all people. Lord of the vineyard, I want to bear much fruit for the Father's glory. Help me to invest my life in others whom I encounter today. They are my crown. From Johnny Erickson Tada's book, Pearls of Great Price, on Pilgrim Radio.

That was Cindy Morgan with How Could I Ask for More? Thank you for joining me this evening here on Pilgrim Radio. My name is Sean, and I'm heading out for the night. But before I do, I just wanted to remind you to tune

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1: Satan's playbook, after all, is as old as time. 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You see him do this? He's not creative, but he is effective.
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0: 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The Bible is God's Word. It tells us all we need to know about who He is and how to know Him. 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
1: Psalm 77, verse 1. I cried out to God with my voice. To God with my voice, and He gave ear to me. In the day of my trouble I sought the Lord. My hand was stretched out in the night without ceasing. My soul refused to be comforted. I remembered God and was troubled. I complained, and my spirit was overwhelmed. Selah. You hold my eyelids open. I am so troubled that I cannot speak. I have considered the days of old, the years of ancient times. I call to remembrance my song in the night. I meditate within my heart, and my spirit makes diligent search. Will the Lord cast off forever? And will He be favorable no more? Has His mercy ceased forever? Has His promise failed forevermore? Has God forgotten to be gracious? Has He in anger shut up His tender mercies? Selah. And I said, this is my anguish, but I will remember the years of the right hand of the Most High. I will remember the works of the Lord. Surely I will remember Your wonders of old. I will also meditate on all Your work and talk of Your deeds. Your way, O God, is in the sanctuary. Who is so great a God as our God? You are the God who does wonders. You have declared Your strength among the peoples. You have with Your arm redeemed Your people, the sons of Jacob and Joseph. Selah. The waters saw You, O God. The waters saw You, they were afraid. The depths also trembled. The clouds poured out water. The skies sent out a sound. Your arrows also flashed about. The voice of Your thunder was in the whirlwind. The lightnings lit up the world. The earth trembled and shook. Your way was in the sea, Your path in the great waters, and Your footsteps were not known. You led Your people like a flock by the hand of Moses and Aaron. Psalm 78. Give ear, O my people, to my law. Incline your ears to the words of my mouth. I will open my mouth in a parable. I will utter dark sayings of old, which we have heard and known, and our fathers have told us. We will not hide them from their children, telling to the generation to come the praises of the Lord and His strength and His wonderful works that He has done. For He established a testimony in Jacob and appointed a law in Israel, which He commanded our fathers, that they should make them known to their children, that the generation to come might know them, the children who would be born, that they may arise and declare them to their children, that they may set their hope in God, and not forget the works of God, but keep His commandments, and may not be like their fathers, a stubborn and rebellious generation, a generation that did not set its heart aright, and whose spirit was not faithful to God. The children of Ephraim being armed and carrying bows, turned back in the day of battle. They did not keep the covenant of God. They refused to walk in His law and forgot His works and His wonders that He had shown them. Marvelous things He did in the sight of their fathers, in the land of Egypt, in the field of Zoan. He divided the sea and caused them to pass through, and He made the waters stand up like a heap. In the daytime also He led them with the cloud, and all the night with a light of fire. He split the rocks in the wilderness and gave them drink in abundance like the depths. He also brought streams out of the rock and caused waters to run down like rivers. But they sinned even more against Him by rebelling against the Most High in the wilderness. And they tested God in their heart by asking for the food of their fancy. Yes, they spoke against God. They said, "Can God prepare a table in the wilderness?" Behold, He struck the rock, so that the waters gushed out and the streams overflowed. Can He give bread also? Can He provide meat for His people? Therefore, the Lord heard this and was furious. So a fire was kindled against Jacob, and anger also came up against Israel, because they did not believe in God and did not trust in His salvation. Yet He had commanded the clouds above and opened the doors of heaven, had rained down manna on them to eat, and given them of the bread of heaven. Men ate angels' food. He sent them food to the full. He caused an east wind to blow in the heavens, and by His power He brought in the south wind. He also rained meat on them like the dust, feathered fowl like the sand of the seas. And He let them fall in the midst of their camp, all around their dwellings. So they ate and were well filled, for He gave them their own desire. They were not deprived of their craving, but while their food was still in their mouths, the wrath of God came against them and slew the stoutest of them and struck down the choice men of Israel. In spite of this, they still sinned and did not believe in His wondrous works. Therefore, their days He consumed in futility, and their years in fear. When He slew them, then they sought Him, and they returned and sought earnestly for God. Then they remembered that God was their rock and the Most High God their Redeemer. Nevertheless, they flattered Him with their mouth, and they lied to Him with their tongue, for their heart was not steadfast with Him, nor were they faithful in His covenant. But He, being full of compassion, forgave their iniquity and did not destroy them. Yes, many a time He turned His anger away and did not stir up all His wrath, for He remembered that they were but flesh, a breath that passes away and does not come again. How often they provoked Him in the wilderness and grieved Him in the desert. Yes, again and again they tempted God and limited the Holy One of Israel. They did not remember His power, the day when He redeemed them from the enemy, when He worked His signs in Egypt and His wonders in the field of Zoan, turned their rivers into blood and their streams that they could not drink. He sent swarms of flies among them, which devoured them, and frogs, which destroyed them. He also gave their crops to the caterpillar and their labor to the locust. He destroyed their vines with hail and their sycamore trees with frost. He also gave up their cattle to the hail and their flocks to fiery lightning. He cast on them the fierceness of his anger, wrath, indignation, and trouble, by sending angels of destruction among them. He made a path for his anger. He did not spare their soul from death, but gave their life over to the plague, and destroyed all the firstborn in Egypt, the first of their strength in the tents of Ham. But he made his own people to go forth like sheep, and guided them in the wilderness like a flock. And he led them on safely, so that they did not fear. But the sea overwhelmed their enemies, and he brought them to his holy border. This mountain, which his right hand had acquired, he also drove out the nations before them, allotted them an inheritance by survey, and made the tribes of Israel dwell in their tents. Yet they tested and provoked the Most High God, and did not keep his testimonies, but turned back and acted unfaithfully like their fathers. They were turned aside like a deceitful bow, for they provoked him to anger with their high places, and moved him to jealousy with their carved images. When God heard this, he was furious and greatly abhorred Israel, so that he forsook the tabernacle of Shiloh, the tent he had placed among men, and delivered his strength into captivity and his glory into the enemy's hand. He also gave his people over to the sword and was furious with his inheritance. The fire consumed their young men, and their maidens were not given in marriage. Their priests fell by the sword, and their widows made no lamentation. Then the Lord awoke as from sleep, like a mighty man who shouts because of wine, and he beat back his enemies. He put them to a perpetual reproach. Moreover, he rejected the tent of Joseph, and did not choose the tribe of Ephraim, but chose the tribe of Judah, Mount Zion, which he loved. And he built his sanctuary like the heights, like the earth which he has established forever. He also chose David, his servant, and took him from the sheepfolds. From following the ewes that had young, he brought him to shepherd Jacob, his people, and Israel his inheritance. So he shepherded them according to the integrity of his heart, and guided them by the skillfulness of his hands. Psalm 79. O God, the nations have come into your inheritance. Your holy temple they have defiled. They have laid Jerusalem in heaps. The dead bodies of your servants they have given as food for the birds of the heavens, the flesh of your saints to the beasts of the earth. Their blood they have shed like water all around Jerusalem, and there was no one to bury them. We have become a reproach to our neighbors, a scorn and derision to those who are around us. How long, Lord, will you be angry forever? Will your jealousy burn like fire? Pour out your wrath on the nations that do not know you, and on the kingdoms that do not call on your name. For they have devoured Jacob and laid waste his dwelling place. O, do not remember former iniquities against us. Let your tender mercies come speedily to meet us, for we have been brought very low. Help us, O God of our salvation, for the glory of your name, and deliver us and provide atonement for our sins, for your name's sake. Why should the nations say, "Where is their God?" Let there be known among the nations in our sight the avenging of the blood of your servants, which has been shed. Let the groaning of the prisoner come before you, according to the greatness of your power. preserve those who are appointed to die, and return to our neighbors sevenfold into their bosom their reproach with which they have reproached you, O Lord. So we, your people and sheep of your pasture, will give you thanks forever. We will show forth your praise to all generations. Psalm 80. Give ear, O Shepherd of Israel, you who lead Joseph like a flock, you who dwell between the cherubim, shine forth before Ephraim, Benjamin, and Manasseh. Stir up your strength and come and save us. Restore us, O God. Cause your face to shine, and we shall be saved. O Lord God of hosts, how long will you be angry against the prayer of your people? You have fed them with the bread of tears, and given them tears to drink in great measure. You have made us a strife to our neighbors, and our enemies laugh among themselves. Restore us, O God of hosts, cause your face to shine, and we shall be saved. You have brought a vine out of Egypt. You have cast out the nations and planted it. You prepared room for it and caused it to take deep root, and it filled the land. The hills were covered with its shadow, and the mighty cedars with its boughs. She sent out her boughs to the sea and her branches to the river. Why have you broken down her hedges, so that all who pass by the way pluck her fruit? The boar out of the woods uproots it, and the wild beast of the field devours it. Return, we beseech you, O God of hosts. Look down from heaven and see, and visit this vine, and the vineyard which your right hand has planted, and the branch that you made strong for yourself. It is burned with fire, it is cut down. They perish at the rebuke of your countenance. Let your hand be upon the man of your right hand, upon the Son of Man, whom you made strong for yourself. Then we will not turn back from you. Revive us, and we will call upon your name. Restore us, O Lord God of hosts. Cause your face to shine, and we shall be saved. Psalm 81. Sing aloud to God our strength. Make a joyful shout to the God of Jacob. Raise a song and strike the timbrel, the pleasant harp with the lute. Blow the trumpet at the time of the new moon, at the full moon, on our solemn feast day. For this is a statute for Israel, a law of the God of Jacob. This he established in Joseph as a testimony, when he went throughout the land of Egypt, where I heard a language I did not understand. I removed his shoulder from the burden. His hands were freed from the baskets. You called in trouble, and I delivered you. I answered you in the secret place of thunder. I tested you at the waters of Meribah, Selah. Hear, O my people, and I will admonish you. O Israel, if you will listen to me, there shall be no foreign god among you, nor shall you worship any foreign god. I am the Lord your God, who brought you out of the land of Egypt. Open your mouth wide, and I will fill it. But my people would not heed my voice, and Israel would have none of me. So I gave them over to their own stubborn heart, to walk in their own counsels. Oh, that my people would listen to me, that Israel would walk in my ways. I would soon subdue their enemies and turn my hand against their adversaries. The haters of the Lord would pretend submission to him, but their fate would endure forever. He would have fed them also with the finest of wheat, and with honey from the rock I would have satisfied you. Psalm 82. God stands in the congregation of the mighty. He judges among the gods. How long will you judge unjustly and show partiality to the wicked? Selah. Defend the poor and fatherless. Do justice to the afflicted and needy. Deliver the poor and needy. Free them from the hand of the wicked. They do not know, nor do they understand. They walk about in darkness. All the foundations of the earth are unstable. I said, you are gods, and all of you are children of the Most High. But you shall die like men, and fall like one of the princes. Arise, O God, judge the earth, for you shall inherit all nations. Psalm 83. Do not keep silent, O God. Do not hold your peace, and do not be still, O God. For behold, your enemies make a tumult, and those who hate you have lifted up their head. They have taken crafty counsel against your people, and consulted together against your sheltered ones. They have said, come, and let us cut them off from being a nation, that the name of Israel may be remembered no more. For they have consulted together with one consent. They form a confederacy against you. The tents of Edom and the Ishmaelites, Moab and the Hagrites, Gebal, Ammon, and Amalek, Philistia with the inhabitants of Tyre, Assyria also has joined with them. They have helped the children of Lot, Selah. Deal with them as with Midian, as with Sisera, as with Jabin at the brook Kishon, who perished at Endor, who became as refuse on the earth. Make your nobles like Oreb and like Zeeb, yes, all their princes like Zeba and Zalmunna, who said, let us take for ourselves the pastures of God for a possession. O my God, make them like the whirling dust, like the chaff before the wind, as the fire burns the woods, and as the flame sets the mountains on fire. So pursue them with your tempest, and frighten them with your storm. Fill their faces with shame, that they may seek your name, O Lord. Let them be confounded and dismayed forever. Yes, let them be put to shame and perish, that they may know that you, whose name alone is the Lord, are the Most High over all the earth. Psalm 84. How lovely is your tabernacle, O Lord of hosts! My soul longs, yes, even faints for the courts of the Lord. My heart and my flesh cry out for the living God. Even the sparrow has found a home, and the swallow a nest for herself, where she may lay her young. Even your altars, O Lord of hosts, my King and my God. Blessed are those who dwell in your house. They will still be praising you, Selah. Blessed is the man whose strength is in you, whose heart is set on pilgrimage. As they pass through the valley of Baca, they make it a spring. The rain also covers it with pools. They go from strength to strength. Each one appears before God in Zion. O Lord God of hosts, hear my prayer. Give ear, O God of Jacob. Selah. O God, behold our shield, and look upon the face of your anointed. For a day in your courts is better than a thousand. I would rather be a doorkeeper in the house of my God than dwell in the tents of wickedness. For the Lord God is a sun and shield. The Lord will give grace and glory. No good thing will he withhold from those who walk uprightly. O Lord of hosts, blessed is the man who trusts in you. Psalm 85. Lord, you have been favorable to your land. You have brought back the captivity of Jacob. You have forgiven the iniquity of your people. You have covered all their sin, Selah. You have taken away all your wrath. You have turned from the fierceness of your anger. Restore us, O God of our salvation, and cause your anger toward us to cease. Will you be angry with us forever? Will you prolong your anger to all generations? Will you not revive us again, that your people may rejoice in you? Show us your mercy, Lord, and grant us your salvation. I will hear what God the Lord will speak, for he will speak peace to his people and to his saints. But let them not turn back to folly. Surely his salvation is near to those who fear him, that glory may dwell in our land. Mercy and truth have met together. Righteousness and peace have kissed. Truth shall spring out of the earth, and righteousness shall look down from heaven. Yes, the Lord will give what is good, and our land will yield its increase. Righteousness will go before him, and shall make his footsteps our pathway. Psalm 86. Bow down your ear, O Lord. Hear me, for I am poor and needy. Preserve my life, for I am holy. You are my God. Save your servant who trusts in you. Be merciful to me, O Lord, for I cry to you all day long. Rejoice the soul of your servant, for to you, O Lord, I lift up my soul. For you, Lord, are good and ready to forgive, and abundant in mercy to all those who call upon you. Give ear, O Lord, to my prayer, and attend to the voice of my supplications. In the day of my trouble, I will call upon you, for you will answer me. Among the gods there is none like you, O Lord, nor are there any works like your works. All nations whom you have made shall come and worship before you, O Lord, and shall glorify your name. For you are great and do wondrous things. You alone are God. Teach me your way, O Lord. I will walk in your truth. Unite my heart to fear your name. I will praise you, O Lord my God, with all my heart, and I will glorify your name forevermore. For great is your mercy toward me, and you have delivered my soul from the depths of Sheol. O God, the proud have risen against me, and a mob of violent men have sought my life, and have not set you before them. But you, O Lord, are a God full of compassion, and gracious, long-suffering, and abundant in mercy and truth. O, turn to me and have mercy on me. Give your strength to your servant, and save the son of your maidservant. Show me a sign for good, that those who hate me may see it and be ashamed, because you, Lord, have helped me and comforted me. Psalm 87. His foundation is in the holy mountains. The Lord loves the gates of Zion more than all the dwellings of Jacob. Glorious things are spoken of you, O city of God, Selah. I will make mention of Rahab and Babylon to those who know me. Behold, O Philistia and Tyre with Ethiopia, this one was born there. And of Zion it will be said, this one and that one were born in her, and the Most High himself shall establish her. The Lord will record when he registers the peoples, this one was born there, Selah. Both the singers and the players on instruments say, all my springs are in you. Psalm 88. O Lord, God of my salvation, I have cried out day and night before you. Let my prayer come before you. Incline your ear to my cry, for my soul is full of troubles. and my life draws near to the grave. I am counted with those who go down to the pit. I am like a man who has no strength, adrift among the dead, like the slain who lie in the grave, whom you remember no more, and who are cut off from your hand. You have laid me in the lowest pit, in darkness, in the depths. Your wrath lies heavy upon me, and you have afflicted me with all your waves, Selah. You have put away my acquaintances far from me. You have made me an abomination to them. I am shut up and I cannot get out. My eye wastes away because of affliction. Lord, I have called daily upon you. I have stretched out my hands to you. Will you work wonders for the dead? Shall the dead arise and praise you, Selah? Shall your loving kindness be declared in the grave, or your faithfulness in the place of destruction? Shall your wonders be known in the dark, and your righteousness in the land of forgetfulness? But to you I have cried out, O Lord, and in the morning my prayer comes before you. Lord, why do you cast off my soul? Why do you hide your face from me? I have been afflicted and ready to die from my youth. I suffer your terrors. I am distraught. Your fierce wrath has gone over me. Your terrors have cut me off. They came around me all day long like water. They engulfed me altogether. Loved one and friend you have put far from me, and my acquaintances into darkness. Psalm 89. I will sing of the mercies of the Lord forever. With my mouth will I make known your faithfulness to all generations. For I have said, mercy shall be built up forever. Your faithfulness you shall establish in the very heavens. I have made a covenant with my chosen. I have sworn to my servant David, your seed I will establish forever, and build up your throne to all generations, Selah. And the heavens will praise your wonders, O Lord, your faithfulness also in the assembly of the saints. For who in the heavens can be compared to the Lord? Who among the sons of the mighty can be likened to the Lord? God is greatly to be feared in the assembly of the saints, and to be held in reverence by all those around him. O Lord God of hosts, who is mighty like you, O Lord? Your faithfulness also surrounds you. You rule the raging of the sea. When its waves rise, you still them. You have broken Rahab in pieces as one who is slain. You have scattered your enemies with your mighty arm. The heavens are yours, the earth also is yours, the world and all its fullness, you have founded them. The north and the south, you have created them. Tabor and Hermon rejoice in your name. You have a mighty arm. Strong is your hand, and high is your right hand. Righteousness and justice are the foundation of your throne. Mercy and truth go before your face. Blessed are the people who know the joyful sound. They walk, O Lord, in the light of your countenance. In your name they rejoice all day long, and in your righteousness they are exalted. For you are the glory of their strength, and in your favor our horn is exalted. For our shield belongs to the Lord, and our King to the Holy One of Israel. Then you spoke in a vision to your Holy One and said, I have given help to one who is mighty. I have exalted one chosen from the people. I have found my servant David. With my holy oil I have anointed him, with whom my hand shall be established. Also my arm shall strengthen him. The enemy shall not outwit him, nor the son of wickedness afflict him. I will beat down his foes before his face, and plague those who hate him. But my faithfulness and my mercy shall be with him, and in my name his horn shall be exalted. Also, I will set his hand over the sea, and his right hand over the rivers. He shall cry to me, You are my Father, my God, and the rock of my salvation. Also, I will make him my firstborn, the highest of the kings of the earth. My mercy I will keep for him forever, and my covenant shall stand firm with him. His seed also I will make to endure forever, and his throne as the days of heaven. If his sons forsake my law and do not walk in my judgments, if they break my statutes and do not keep my commandments, then I will punish their transgression with the rod and their iniquity with stripes. Nevertheless, my loving kindness I will not utterly take from him, nor allow my faithfulness to fail. My covenant I will not break, nor alter the word that has gone out of my lips. Once I have sworn by my holiness, I will not lie to David. His seed shall endure forever, and his throne as the sun before me. It shall be established forever like the moon, even like the faithful witness in the sky. Selah. But you have cast off and abhorred, you have been furious with your anointed. You have renounced the covenant of your servant, and have profaned his crown by casting it to the ground. You have broken down all his hedges. You have brought his strongholds to ruin. All who pass by the way plunder him. He is a reproach to his neighbors. You have exalted the right hand of his adversaries. You have made all his enemies rejoice. You have also turned back the edge of his sword and have not sustained him in the battle. You have made his glory cease and cast his throne down to the ground. The days of his youth you have shortened. You have covered him with shame. Selah. How long, Lord? Will you hide yourself forever? Will your wrath burn like fire? Remember how short my time is. For what futility have you created all the children of men? What man can live and not see death? Can he deliver his life from the power of the grave? Selah. Lord, where are your former loving kindnesses, which you swore to David in your truth? Remember, Lord, the reproach of your servants, how I bear in my bosom the reproach of all the many peoples with which your enemies have reproached, O Lord, with which they have reproached the footsteps of your anointed. Blessed be the Lord forevermore. Amen and amen. Psalm 90. Lord, you have been our dwelling place in all generations, before the mountains were brought forth, or ever you had formed the earth and the world, even from everlasting to everlasting. You are God. You turn man to destruction and say, Return, O children of men, for 1,000 years in your sight are like yesterday when it is past, and like a watch in the night. You carry them away like a flood. They are like a sleep. In the morning they are like grass which grows up. In the morning it flourishes and grows up. In the evening it is cut down and withers. For we have been consumed by your anger, and by your wrath we are terrified. You have set our iniquities before you, our secret sins in the light of your countenance. For all our days have passed away in your wrath. We finish our years like a sigh. The days of our lives are 70 years, and if by reason of strength they are 80 years, yet their boast is only labor and sorrow, for it is soon cut off, and we fly away. Who knows the power of your anger? For as the fear of you, so is your wrath. So teach us to number our days, that we may gain a heart of wisdom. Return, O Lord, how long, and have compassion on your servants. O satisfy us early with your mercy, that we may rejoice and be glad all our days. Make us glad according to the days in which you have afflicted us, the years in which we have seen evil. Let your work appear to your servants, and your glory to their children. And let the beauty of the Lord our God be upon us, and establish the work of our hands for us. Yes, establish the work of our hands. Psalm 91. He who dwells in the secret place of the Most High shall abide under the shadow of the Almighty. I will say of the Lord, He is my refuge and my fortress, my God, in Him I will trust. Surely He shall deliver you from the snare of the fowler and from the perilous pestilence. He shall cover you with His feathers, and under His wings you shall take refuge. His truth shall be your shield and buckler. You shall not be afraid of the terror by night, nor of the arrow that flies by day, nor of the pestilence that walks in darkness, nor of the destruction that lays waste at noonday. 1,000 may fall at your side, and 10,000 at your right hand, but it shall not come near you. Only with your eyes shall you look and see the reward of the wicked. Because you have made the Lord, who is my refuge, even the Most High, your dwelling place. No evil shall befall you, nor shall any plague come near your dwelling. For He shall give His angels charge over you, to keep you in all your ways. In their hands they will bear you up, lest you dash your foot against a stone. You shall tread upon the lion and the cobra, the young lion and the serpent you shall trample underfoot. Because He has set His love upon me, therefore I will deliver him. I will set him on high because he has known my name. He shall call upon me, and I will answer him. I will be with him in trouble. I will deliver him and honor him. With long life I will satisfy him and show him my salvation. Psalm 92. It is good to give thanks to the Lord and to sing praises to your name, O Most High, to declare your loving kindness in the morning and your faithfulness every night, on an instrument of 10 strings, on the lute and on the harp with harmonious sound. For you, Lord, have made me glad through your work. I will triumph in the works of your hands. O Lord, how great are your works! Your thoughts are very deep. A senseless man does not know, nor does a fool understand this. When the wicked spring up like grass, and when all the workers of iniquity flourish, it is that they may be destroyed forever. But you, Lord, are on high forevermore. For behold your enemies, O Lord, for behold your enemies shall perish. All the workers of iniquity shall be scattered. But my horn you have exalted like a wild ox. I have been anointed with fresh oil. My eye also has seen my desire on my enemies. My ears hear my desire on the wicked who rise up against me. The righteous shall flourish like a palm tree. He shall grow like a cedar in Lebanon. Those who are planted in the house of the Lord shall flourish in the courts of our God. They shall still bear fruit in old age. They shall be fresh and flourishing, to declare that the Lord is upright. He is my rock, and there is no unrighteousness in him. Psalm 93. The Lord reigns. He is clothed with majesty. The Lord is clothed. He has girded himself with strength. Surely the world is established, so that it cannot be moved. Your throne is established from of old. You are from everlasting. The floods have lifted up, O Lord. The floods have lifted up their voice. The floods lift up their waves. The Lord on high is mightier than the noise of many waters, than the mighty waves of the sea. Your testimonies are very sure. Holiness adorns your house, O Lord, forever. Psalm 94. O Lord God, to whom vengeance belongs, O God, to whom vengeance belongs, shine forth. Rise up, O Judge of the earth. Render punishment to the proud. Lord, how long will the wicked triumph? They utter speech and speak insolent things. All the workers of iniquity boast in themselves. They break in pieces your people, O Lord, and afflict your heritage. They slay the widow and the stranger and murder the fatherless. Yet they say, "The Lord does not see, nor does the God of Jacob understand." Understand, you senseless among the people, and you fools, when will you be wise? He who planted the ear, shall he not hear? He who formed the eye, shall he not see? He who instructs the nations, shall he not correct? He who teaches man knowledge? The Lord knows the thoughts of man, that they are futile. Blessed is the man whom you instruct, O Lord, and teach out of your law, that you may give him rest from the days of adversity until the pit is dug for the wicked. For the Lord will not cast off his people, nor will he forsake his inheritance, but judgment will return to righteousness, and all the upright in heart will follow it. Who will rise up for me against the evildoers? Who will stand up for me against the workers of iniquity? Unless the Lord had been my help, my soul would soon have settled in silence. If I say my foot slips, your mercy, O

Let us shout joyfully to the rock of our salvation. Let us come before his presence with thanksgiving. Let us shout joyfully to him with psalms. For the Lord is the great God and the great King above all gods. In his hand are the deep places of the earth. The heights of the hills are his also. The sea is his, for he made it, and his hands formed the dry land. O come, let us worship and bow down. Let us kneel before the Lord, our Maker, for he is our God, and we are the people of his pasture and the sheep of his hand. Today, if you will hear his voice, do not harden your hearts as in the rebellion, as in the day of trial in the wilderness, when your fathers tested me. They tried me, though they saw my work. For 40 years I was grieved with that generation, and said, It is a people who go astray in their hearts, and they do not know my ways. So I swore in my wrath, they shall not enter my rest. Psalm 96. O sing to the Lord a new song. Sing to the Lord all the earth. Sing to the Lord, bless his name. Proclaim the good news of his salvation from day to day. Declare his glory among the nations, his wonders among all peoples. For the Lord is great and greatly to be praised. He is to be feared above all gods, for all the gods of the peoples are idols. But the Lord made the heavens. Honor and majesty are before him. Strength and beauty are in his sanctuary. Give to the Lord, O families of the peoples. Give to the Lord glory and strength. Give to the Lord the glory due his name. Bring an offering and come into his courts. O worship the Lord in the beauty of holiness. Tremble before him, all the earth. Say among the nations, the Lord reigns. The world also is firmly established. It shall not be moved. He shall judge the peoples righteously. Let the heavens rejoice and let the earth be glad. Let the sea roar and all its fullness. Let the field be joyful and all that is in it. Then all the trees of the woods will rejoice before the Lord, for he is coming, for he is coming to judge the earth. He shall judge the world with righteousness and the peoples with his truth. Psalm 97. The Lord reigns. Let the earth rejoice. Let the multitude of vials be glad. Clouds and darkness surround him. Righteousness and justice are the foundation of his throne. A fire goes before him and burns up his enemies round about. His lightnings light the world. The earth sees and trembles. The mountains melt like wax at the presence of the Lord, at the presence of the Lord of the whole earth. The heavens declare his righteousness, and all the peoples see his glory. Let all be put to shame who serve carved images, who boast of idols. Worship him, all you gods. Zion hears and is glad, and the daughters of Judah rejoice because of your judgments, O Lord. For you, Lord, are most high above all the earth. You are exalted far above all gods. You who love the Lord hate evil. He preserves the souls of his saints. He delivers them out of the hand of the wicked. Light is sown for the righteous, and gladness for the upright in heart. Rejoice in the Lord, you righteous, and give thanks at the remembrance of his holy name. Psalm 98. O sing to the Lord a new song, for he has done marvelous things. His right hand and his holy arm have gained him the victory. The Lord has made known his salvation. His righteousness he has revealed in the sight of the nations. He has remembered his mercy and his faithfulness to the house of Israel.
All the ends of the earth have

0: seen the salvation of our God. Shout joyfully to the Lord, all the earth. Break forth in song, rejoice, and sing praises. Sing to the Lord with the harp and the sound of a psalm, with trumpets and the sound of a horn. Shout joyfully before the Lord, the King. Let the sea roar, and all its fullness, the world and those who dwell in it. Let the rivers clap their hands, let the hills be joyful together before the Lord. For he is coming to judge the earth. With righteousness he shall judge the world, and the peoples with equity. Psalm 99. The Lord reigns. Let the peoples tremble. He dwells between the cherubim. Let the earth be moved. The Lord is great in Zion, and he is high above all the peoples. Let them praise your great and awesome name. He is holy. The king's strength also loves justice. You have established equity. You have executed justice and righteousness in Jacob. Exalt the Lord our God and worship at his footstool. He is holy. Moses and Aaron were among his priests, and Samuel was among those who called upon his name. They called upon the Lord, and he answered them. He spoke to them in the cloudy pillar. They kept his testimonies and the ordinance he gave them. You answered them, O Lord our God. You were to them God who forgives, though you took vengeance on their deeds. Exalt the Lord our God and worship at his holy hill, for the Lord our God is holy. Psalm 100. Make a joyful shout to the Lord, all you lands. Serve the Lord with gladness. Come before his presence with singing. Know that the Lord, he is God. It is he who has made us, and not we ourselves. We are his people, and the sheep of his pasture. Enter into his gates with thanksgiving, and into his courts with praise. Be thankful to him, and bless his name. For the Lord is good, his mercy is everlasting, and his truth endures to all generations. Psalm 101. I will sing of mercy and justice. To you, O Lord, I will sing praises. I will behave wisely in a perfect way. Oh, when will you come to me? I will walk within my house with a perfect heart. I will set nothing wicked before my eyes. I hate the work of those who fall away. It shall not cling to me. A perverse heart shall depart from me. I will not know wickedness. Whoever secretly slanders his neighbor, him I will destroy. The one who has a haughty look and a proud heart, him I will not endure. My eyes shall be on the faithful of the land, that they may dwell with me. He who walks in a perfect way, he shall serve me. He who works deceit shall not dwell within my house. He who tells lies shall not continue in my presence. Early I will destroy all the wicked of the land, that I may cut off all the evildoers from the city of the Lord. Psalm 102. Hear my prayer, O Lord, and let my cry come to you. Do not hide your face from me in the day of my trouble. Incline your ear to me. In the day that I call, answer me speedily. For my days are consumed like smoke, and my bones are burned like a hearth. My heart is stricken and withered like grass, so that I forget to eat my bread. Because of the sound of my groaning, my bones cling to my skin. I am like a pelican of the wilderness. I am like an owl of the desert. I lie awake and am like a sparrow alone on the housetop. My enemies reproach me all day long. Those who deride me swear an oath against me. For I have eaten ashes like bread and mingled my drink with weeping. Because of your indignation and your wrath, for you have lifted me up and cast me away.
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3: Revelation chapter 14. What we see in the beginning verses after chapter 13, which was all about our enemies in the world and the enemies of God and the dragon and the two beasts, which are mocking the Trinity of God and who stand against everything God desires and stands for in the world. After chapter 13 of talking about all the danger we have of the enemies of God in the world, John begins chapter 14 in the first five verses by giving us a beautiful, inspiring picture and reminder of the family of faith that we belong to. He gives us this beautiful reminder of whose we are and what we're a part of as the people of God. You see, in spite of everything the dragon and the beast will try to do in the world and in our lives, we get to see here in these verses a redeemed and joyful family of faith of which we're a part of, celebrating and singing about the victory of Jesus over it all. Like, we're a part of a family of faith that is so big and so beautiful that even in our singing, John says, he describes our singing the best way he can. He says, yeah, as God's people were singing, it sounded like rushing waters, loud thunder, and then harps. And you're kind of like, that's a lot, you know, like a weird grouping of descriptions. But remember, in all of the symbolism here, here's the big idea. John wants us to know that when he sees and hears God's people, the sound of our worship of our King is big and powerful and beautiful. Like, that's the end. So regardless of all that may come our way in this life, this is our end. These verses show us that our God is victorious over everything that may come our way. And man, whatever may come your way, Jesus is King over it all. Heaven is where we're headed. Good news, family. Now, as we look into this, the number 144,000 there in verse 3 is symbolic. It doesn't mean that there's only 144,000 people who are redeemed and part of the family of God. Can you imagine if that were true? And how difficult life would be wondering if you were number 144,001? Like, how stressful that would be? Thanks be to God, that's not what's being said here. The number 144,000 is to give us an indication and to represent completeness. What John is trying to teach us here is that he sees every single one of God's kids safe with him. And that means you and I are safe with him too. What a beautiful, hopeful message we have in these first five verses. There's also an interesting statement in there. If you look in verse 4, there's this interesting statement John makes where he says that these men and women in this family of God joined together here, he says that they were people who remained loyal like a bride to Jesus. And in verse 4 and 5, he speaks of the symbolism of virginity here. And it's an interesting choice of words, but what he's trying to show us is that this family of God set apart are those people who refuse to commit spiritual adultery with the dragon and the beasts, but instead, with eyes on the King, remained loyal and faithful to God through all the tribulations that came. He's like, they were a faithful people. I love what Matt Chandler says about this. He says of this passage, he says, you and I are counted among this throng of souls. We're marked by Jesus as overcomers with hearts that have given their attention and worship to God and by grace have refused to commit spiritual adultery. Like we're in this family. And so listen, John writes this church so that God's people in this time in the first century and God's people, you and I in the world today, he writes it so that we might not be discouraged at the difficulty of life, even life right now, but instead might be reminded that we belong to a global, diverse, eternal family of faith. And we are a people marked by God's amazing grace. That's who we are. Heaven is where we're going. And so therefore, church, we can endure in this world. Amen? We can endure. So after that, in verses 6-9, we see the next piece of this vision. John says that he saw three angels, and they're flying over the earth, and they're making a particular proclamation over the earth. Now, specifically, each angel is seen to be proclaiming the gospel to all who live on the earth. John says that he sees this picture of angels doing the work of evangelism. Now, a lot of scholars are divided in part on this, but remember, in the symbolism and in imagery that we're looking at in Revelation, I don't think that what we're supposed to see in this is that the angels are going to go ahead and do the work of evangelism, so we don't need to. God has called us to be his hands and feet and to do the work of evangelism and to share our faith with the world. Amen? And so I don't think we're supposed to go, oh, the angels got it. Well, I'm good. I'll just check out. I think actually we're supposed to see this and realize something profound. We're supposed to realize that when we do the work of evangelism, we're doing heavenly work with heavenly help. That's what I think we're actually supposed to see, is that we're not proclaiming an earthly message that has earthly power to guilty sinners. I mean, what a waste that would be, right? We're actually proclaiming a heavenly message that has heavenly power in the Spirit of the living God that washes guilty sinners clean. That's what we're doing. There's something important in that I think we need to hear and engage with, of striving to help everyone find everything in Jesus. We don't have to be afraid of sharing the gospel with others because it's a message that doesn't have its power rooted in me and you, but its power is actually in the Spirit of the living God. I'm telling you, you get a hold of that, it will change the way that you share your faith. And look, the reason I'm engaging with this is because a lot of us, we can be honest, I've been here too, I still struggle with this. Many of us shy away from sharing the gospel because, you know, we don't think that we know enough. Or we're really scared that somebody's going to ask us a question and we're not going to know the answer to it. So we just kind of check out. There's an invitation here to remember that the Spirit of God is within you, and he will empower you and he will guide you in what to say. That you have heavenly help. So be bold. Be bold. The next time the Lord tells you, that person needs to hear of Jesus. The next time you're with somebody, a friend, family, neighbor, coworker, and you feel something in your spirit and an opportunity comes up to talk of Jesus, do it, because the Spirit of God is with you and he will help you. Truly proclaim the good news to everyone, because it's the only way that everyone is gonna find their everything in Jesus. And so don't be afraid. Now, if we zoom out, let's look at each of these angels and we'll see what's going on here. The first angel in verse 6-7 is seen to be proclaiming the gospel, look in the text, to those who dwell on the earth and people from every tribe and language and nation. What we see happening here is John is seeing that the gospel is still going out to the whole world, to all people. Ultimately, this is an announcement that even now there is still time for those who have rejected God or those who have never even heard the gospel to believe. There is still time for your friends, for your family, for your neighbors, for your children, for your coworkers. There is still time for them to hear the gospel and believe. I heard one pastor say in regards to this text here that it really is a call for all of us as believers in Christ to get involved in the work of heaven. Like, it's a call to understand that while there's still time now, there won't be time forever. And that's something we don't often think about. But it's a call to get involved, to understand that we can't remain neutral in the work that needs to be done in the world. And yet so often we find ourselves there. I was so convicted and challenged by something I read this week that I wanted to share it with you. I think it's heavy and it's kind of hard to hear, but it is so essential if we're going to help everyone find everything in Jesus. I read this. The pull of our day is not to participate in God's mission to seek and save the lost, but instead to be neutral. There's a deformed kind of Christianity in our day that doesn't dislike God, but is embarrassed by some of what he says and tries to just stay out of it all. He said, these Christians desire to be good, moral, church-going people who let others live the way they want as long as it isn't hurting anybody else. This type of spiritual neutrality does not exist. Listen to this. To be indifferent to the lostness of humankind and the good news that there's a way to be reconciled with one's creator is the way of the dragon. There are only two sides and everyone is on one. Whether you see it or not, you are a major player in this great conflict. Sobering, isn't it? I think it's a call for every single one of us as God's people to stand up and to recognize that there is hope found in the name of Jesus Christ alone and that it's found nowhere else. I think it's a call for us to recognize the devastating destruction that unrepentant sin actually leads to. And it's a call then to unashamedly proclaim the good news to the world around us. Because make no mistake about it, church, every single one of you is a player, a major player in what God is doing in the world. And because that's true, here's the question I've been wrestling with that I want to wrestle alongside you with. If we're all major players in the work of heaven and the world, here's my question. Are you in the game? Are you in the game? Or are you still sitting on the sidelines? Are you still waiting for somebody else to do the work of evangelism God called you to do? You see, we don't realize that there's still time for people to trust and repent in the gospel right now, but time will run out. And many of us don't think that. We think like, you know, look, I'm praying for my neighbors, my coworkers, my family. I'm just praying that God would send somebody to share the gospel with them. Can I tell you, God already answered. He sent you. You don't need to wait for somebody else to move into your neighborhood to share the gospel with your neighbors. You're it, bro and sis. God sent you. Like you are God's plan for your neighborhood. You are God's plan for the people that you work with. Don't wait for somebody else. The second angel in verse 8 is proclaiming the gospel, but from another angle. I'll read verse 8. Look what it says. It says, another angel, a second, followed, saying, fallen, fallen is Babylon the Great, she who made all nations drink of the wine of passion of her sexual immorality. Again, this is so loaded, guys, but the first thing we need to know here is that the angel isn't speaking about a literal city called Babylon, okay? We already know that city disappeared in previous judgments of God, but the reference to Babylon here is referring to the conflict between spiritual Babylon and the church. If you study scripture, Babylon is a biblical term that is often used to describe any kingdom that is opposed to the kingdom of God. So in this text, the angel flies overhead between heaven and earth, proclaiming Babylon has fallen. So what's happening? This angel is literally flying over the world, announcing to everybody that the kingdom of Babylon, the kingdom of the dragon and the beast, the kingdom of self, everything that it stands for in its opposition to God and what he's doing in the world, that kingdom is broken and failing. and that anyone who has their hope in the kingdom of this world will only find broken, worthless promises. That anybody who is looking to Babylon to be their everything will find nothing that satisfies until Jesus is their everything. Now, again, Babylon, as I mentioned, stands for all kinds of things, including sexual immorality, sexual sin mentioned in the text. It includes the abuse of political power, like one of the beasts stands for, the abuse of religious power, like the other beast stands for, the way of the dragon. It can include things like pride and arrogance in the human heart, anger and malice and deceit. It can include a powerful desire to be wealthy in the world at all costs, even if that means the sacrifice of other people or even your own family. I can just go on and on and on. The angel is announcing, none of these things can satisfy or save. You're hoping in a fallen kingdom. I think the only appropriate response to this is not to disassociate ourselves from the text, but I think it's in humility to go, God, would you search me and know me and see if I'm hoping in Babylon for anything only you can do? Can you check my heart? The kingdom that you're trying to build for yourself in this world and life, the name that you're trying to build for yourself, the empire you're trying to make for yourself at all costs, even the cost of time with your family or kids, even at the result of spiritual absence and leadership in your family, even if it costs you disassociation from faithful worship with God's people, all the kingdoms or empires that you could possibly build for yourself and the glory of your own name will fall and fail. They will not last. You're building a kingdom that has already fallen. For others of us, though, maybe we're not trying to build like a legacy or some kind of name or glory for ourselves, but maybe it really is about just our reputation. Like maybe some of us think the most important thing in the world is how people view us, that they like us, that they approve of us. And so everything we do is to try to make sure we have the praise of the world. That's a fallen kingdom. Maybe others of us, it's not so much about that. Maybe it's not so much about public approval or acceptance, but maybe others of you have given in to the God of your feelings. Maybe you've decided that the way you think and feel about something is the most important thing. And you've based everything you are on that. And consequently, maybe you're living a life contrary to the scriptures. And you're declaring with your life and lifestyle that the God who actually made you with his hands doesn't know best about your life or how it should be lived. You can do better than he can. And you're going to be the God of your own life. And I mean, guys, you think about the areas in life and culture where that plays out. But one of the most rampant areas is certainly in the areas of sexual identity throughout our world and culture, right? There's a lot of people who believe that the most important thing and the thing that will lead them to the most joy is just to follow their own heart. Is just that what they think or feel is ultimate truth. And that as long as they follow their own heart, they're going to find everything they're looking for. But in love, if you're there, can I tell you something? That's actually the deception of the dragon. Like, listen, I love you, so I got to tell you that true joy and thriving is not found in following our hearts. It's found in following our king. Look, I know the tension. I live in it with you. But the Bible says that our hearts are deceitful above all things and desperately wicked. Why would you follow that thing? True life and joy is not found in following our hearts, but following our king. And that requires humility and the work of the Spirit of God in us. But you see, we as the people of God, we're called to proclaim that truth and that goodness of the gospel of Christ. We're called to announce the freedom and joy and salvation and fulfillment and satisfaction for a broken world and broken people that is found nowhere else but in the gospel of Jesus. Family, the message is that Babylon, the kingdoms of the world, the kingdoms of self cannot save or satisfy, but Jesus can. That's the message. Then we have the third and final angel in verses 9 through 11, and he's proclaiming an aspect of the gospel that's often not easy to hear, but one that's true nonetheless. He's proclaiming that there is also God's justice and wrath that is coming against those who worship the dragon and the beast and do not repent of their sin. He's announcing that not only do we know that there's a physical destruction that comes into the world and in our lives when we follow the way of the dragon and the beast, but this angel's announcing that there is also a spiritual destruction coming as well. And can I tell you, this is the part of the gospel that our culture today likes to leave out. Like, this is the sermon part that gets you canceled, where people unfollow you on Instagram. This is the part where we want God as loving and love, but we just want to stop there. Many of us love and connect with the fact that God is love and God is loving. Amen? I mean, thank God, right? He is love and he is loving. He is also at the same time just and righteous and holy. He is all of those things. And so what happens is many people today, they read verses like this and they choose to reject God because they say that he's cruel. Well, I just can't believe in a God who's so angry and who would punish wickedness and people like this and sinners like this. And I just can't believe that he would go against the dragon and the beast and everything that's opposed to God and everything he wants to do in the world. I can't believe in a God who's filled with wrath like this. And I have compassion for that. And I understand that. And I've been there. But I want to ask you to imagine for a moment what kind of God he would be if he didn't have wrath and judgment and justice towards all of these evil and wicked things. I just want you to imagine, what kind of God would he be if he was indifferent to sin and wickedness and all of those things? I think, guys, if we're honest and we spend any amount of time pressing into that, you know what we learn? That an indifferent God is far worse than what we're reading about in these verses. An indifferent God is a God who defends nothing, fights for no one, and is a God in whom we cannot trust for salvation or deliverance, because we just don't know how he's going to feel that day. Like, what if we're fighting against the dragon and the beast and we're crying out to God for help and he's like, "Yeah, not feeling it. It's fine." We laugh at it because that would be such bad news, wouldn't it? You guys, we need a God that defends truth and fights for righteousness and fights our battles for us. We need a Savior who stands between us and our enemies in victory. Like, that's what we need. We need a God of justice and righteousness, and thanks be to God, that's exactly who we have. We have a God that fights our battles for us, who wins victory for us. A God who, when he makes a promise to us, keeps it every time. You know, the second part of this, I think that's important to acknowledge is this fact. And I want to kind of invite you guys into some of the beautiful mystery and tension of the sovereignty of God and how he works in the world with sinners. But you need to understand a biblical truth as it pertains to the depraved human heart. And it's this. We need to acknowledge that those who end up in the wrath and judgment of God are actually only getting what they want. They're only getting what they want. Those who face the wrath of God are those who have rejected the gospel, those who refuse Jesus as their king, but instead declare they will be their own king. We're talking about the people who John says in John chapter 3, love darkness rather than light because their deeds are evil. Family, when people refuse to surrender to Jesus Christ, but instead submit to the way of the dragon and his beasts, which, as you know, represent the kingdoms of earth and the devil opposed to our God, God simply gives them what they want. He hasn't been unclear about what the result of choosing the way of the dragon and the devil would be. He has not been unclear about what that leads to: destruction and judgment. It's amazing. I heard a few years ago now a pastor say something that I've never forgotten in regards to this kind of tension that we sit in. He said this. He said, there's basically this choice that's before every human being in relation to the gospel. Either you say to God, thy will be done, and you enjoy all of the freedom and forgiveness and grace that comes with that. Either you say to God, thy will be done, or God will say to you, thy will be done. But this is the tension. J.I. Packer said it this way, and he said, nobody stands under the wrath of God except those who have chosen to do so. The essence of God's action and wrath is to give men what they choose and all its implications, nothing more and equally nothing less. Here's the crazy thing. Even this, in all of its tension and pulling that we feel, is part of the good news of the gospel. That does not sound like good news. What are you talking about? Judgment and wrath against evil and wickedness and against the dragon and the devil and the beast. Judgment and wrath against those who are loyal to the enemies of God and those who stand in the way of everything that God is doing in the world and the salvation and the peace that he's bringing to the world. The judgment and wrath of God that stands in the way of that is essential if we're ever actually going to have peace. Because if peace is ever going to be possible, the war's got to be won. And I have good news for you. God will end the war. He will win the war. He will fight the battle we cannot fight, and we will gather with our family and we will sing loud as thunder and lightning and with the beauty of harps, the glory and praise of our King who is victorious over all. This is who our God is. And so look, here's what we're supposed to see, guys. Look, we have supernatural help in our desire to see as many sinners as possible hear and believe the gospel of Christ and be saved. There is still time for the world to turn. There is still time for you to pray to God that he would open up the eyes and hearts of your friends and your family and your children and your neighbors and your coworkers. There is still time for you to go and tell them the good news of Jesus. But time will run out. You don't have forever. And because of that, you and I can't remain neutral. We got to boldly go and proclaim the salvation that is found in the only name under heaven given among men whereby we must be saved. And that's the name of Jesus Christ. We don't have forever. So will you go? Will you do heaven's work with heaven's help? Or will we stay on the sidelines? By God's grace, may the city of Elko and Spring Creek in the state of Nevada be forever changed because we refuse to sit on the sidelines. We're getting in the game for the glory of God. The final scene in the part of this vision that John sees next is actually a description of two harvests, two separate things that are happening. In verse 14 through 16, if you look there, what we see in the language is this picture of the reality that Jesus Christ as a harvester with a sickle since the beginning of his ministry has been gathering and harvesting and saving his people from every nation and tribe and tongue and language of the world. He has been saving all the people who the Father has given him. And we see the beautiful reality that that harvest will continue until the day Jesus returns and everything is made new. Like this is the work, salvation is the work of our God, and he will not miss one of his kids. He will not let one of his kids pass away. I mean, guys, here's more that we celebrate in the sovereignty of God in all things, in particular in salvation. We celebrate the reality, family, that salvation does not belong to you or me. It belongs to our God. We celebrate this salvation is not accomplished by you or me. It is accomplished fully by our God. Amen. Like we're celebrating the fact that Jesus Christ didn't die for a theoretical people out there who maybe might one day decide they kind of like him. What a weak gospel that is. The Bible is explicitly clear, and one pastor said beautifully, now Jesus didn't just make salvation possible for his people, he accomplished salvation for his people. John Piper said it beautifully, know this, Jesus Christ took names to the cross. That means he took your name and mine. When Jesus on the cross, family, suffered and died, was crushed under the wrath of the Father because of your and my sin, when he declared it was finished, he meant it was done. He didn't mean I've done 99%, so I hope everybody else will bring their 1% later. Because then he would have said, it's almost finished. You want to know what the word finished means in the Greek? It just means finished. It just means done. 100% done. When Jesus Christ lived for us, died for us, and rose again, our salvation was secured. And so celebrate and know that if you call Jesus your Lord and Savior today, it is not because of anything you've done, but it is only because that by grace through faith, your eyes were opened to the beauty of the King and God gave you the gift of salvation. This is also why when we do the work of evangelism, we're not afraid. We evangelize boldly. We go out to the world announcing that anyone who believes in the name of the Lord will be saved. Why? Because salvation doesn't belong to us. We're not worried about having to say everything so perfectly. We're going out there in the power of the Spirit of God, telling people the truth, and we're leaving the result to the same Spirit of God who empowers it. That means, like Charles Spurgeon said, I'm just going to go out and I'm going to declare to the whole world, whoever believes will be saved. And then I'm going to stand back and I'm going to watch the Spirit of God save the people of God. Let's go. What are we afraid of? Salvation doesn't belong to you. It belongs to Him. We get to be a part of all that God is doing in the world. Unbelievable. Last part of the vision, final harvest. Next thing we see in the final harvest, we have certainly, it's more complex. It's a different vision that we're seeing now here. And it's honestly one of the most graphic parts that we have in the Bible. Look at it. There's fire and tons of blood and crushing and wrath. And it's like, what in the world? If this is symbolic of something, or what are we supposed to be seeing here? I got to tell you guys, what we're actually seeing, although a bit of a mystery to us, was crystal clear to the readers in the first century. What they're seeing is a beautiful and powerful announcement of the love of God. And for us to see it, we have to go on a little bit of a journey because we're not them, okay? I want to share with you guys some insight from theologian and pastor Daryl Johnson here that I truly find beautiful in spite of the intense language that we're reading. There's some phrases and words I need to draw out and explain that the first century readers would not have needed me to do. The first thing we notice here in that section is that Jesus isn't the one swinging the sickle for this harvest. It's an angel. Jesus was swinging the sickle in the harvest of in the first part of this vision, but not in this part. Okay? So Jesus isn't the one doing this. Second thing we learn is that the angel here, we're told, has the power over fire. Symbolism. Fire in the scriptures, 9 out of 10 times, is symbolic of the presence and the power of God. Just think of the storyline of the Bible for a minute where you see fire. Probably the most famous places. You see the burning bush. What was that? Presence of God, right? What about the pillar of fire that God used to guide his people out of Egypt during the nighttime? Presence and power of God. Go to the New Testament. What about the book of Acts when it says the Spirit of God came down on the people like tongues of what? Fire. What we're seeing here is that this angel has the power and authority over fire of presence and power. The next thing we notice here is that this harvest is different from the first one. It is in regards, the scripture says in verse 18, to the vine of the earth. So we're kind of brought into this grapevine picture. One theologian pointed out that that phrase, vine of the earth, occurs 6 other times in the scriptures. And every time it's occurred, it is in reference to the people of God. Probably most famous, well-known area, you may remember, John chapter 15. Jesus says, I am the vine and you all are the branches, people of God. The third significant thing we see here is the phrase at the end of the section in verse 20, the phrase outside the city. Again, these things, guys, would have needed no explanation to first century readers. This phrase outside of the city here is clearly where all kinds of terrible things are going to happen. Now, that phrase is important for us to engage with because it's letting us know that some things are going to happen in an outside the city place that we don't necessarily want to be a part of in the end of all this. And it's referring to the wrath of God. So this picture we're getting here is that those who choose the wrath of God will be outside the city. And that phrase is used in various ways throughout the Bible. It's an unclean place. It was outside of the city where human waste and remains were dumped. It was outside of the city where people with horrible illnesses like leprosy were taken and abandoned and ostracized outside of the city. Not a good place to be outside of the city, okay? Not good. But then as you keep reading your Bible, when you start to get to the New Testament, you're going to see things begin to change when Jesus shows up. One pastor said, by the time we get to the New Testament, and specifically when we get to first century preaching, this idea of outside the city actually begins to shift. Jesus tells the parable of the son of a vineyard owner who was killed outside the city. Then Jesus himself is crucified outside the city. And when you get to Hebrews 13, there's this reminder that Jesus was crucified outside the camp or city, and we're given instruction that we should join him there. It's like, what is going on with this? So look at this, family. What we're seeing in the symbolism of this graphic crushing of the vine in a wine press, what we're seeing here is something the first century readers would not have needed the last 10 minutes to understand. What we're seeing is Jesus Christ on the cross, with the wrath of God being poured out on him, crushing him rather than crushing us. And this is in part why Jesus is not the one swinging the sickle like he is in the first section. We're seeing a new picture of Jesus Christ absorbing all of God's wrath towards sin, absorbing it for all who would believe, past, present, and future. Now, look, what about all the blood? What about this grotesque picture of blood? John's like, there's so much blood. Like, there's so much blood. Like, even in the blood, there's a message of hope, family. John says there was so much blood. The only way he could describe it was like, it's high as a horse's bridle, like 4 feet high. And then he says, like, the wine press of God's wrath produced 4 feet of blood that spanned 1600 stadia, which is roughly 200 miles, or the known length of ancient Palestine. It's an incredible amount of blood. So we may ask, what are the first century readers hearing as John communicates all of this and all this amount of blood? I'll tell you exactly what John is communicating to them and to us. It's this, that as Jesus Christ suffered and died on the cross outside of the city, the wrath of a holy God was poured out on him, crushing him like grapes in a wine press. And his sacrifice and bloodshed was more than enough to cleanse everyone from their sin and unrighteousness. The people in the first century would have said, what, 200 miles? That's the length of this whole nation. That means there's enough blood for everyone. Oh, guys, one theologian beautifully said, Christ's death on the cross has fully absorbed God's wrath toward you and me. When his innocent blood was poured out for his people, we were washed clean. It means that by grace through faith, you and I are free. We are forgiven. We are clean. It means because he was crushed in our place, you and I have right standing before God because of Jesus. It means that when I look at my life and all of my failures and all of my weaknesses and all of my mistakes that I've made, it means something that when I look in the mirror and see and know who I am, I can hardly believe it, but it's true nonetheless. It means because of the blood of Jesus Christ, neither you nor I are condemned, but we're actually delighted in. And I am amazed that God would delight in a sinner like me. All that is amazing grace. Now look, why do I love this view and interpretation of this section? Well, not only because it literally is just faithful to the way and the design that Revelation should be read and studied, but more than that is because it actually holds to the purpose John said the vision of Revelation would be written for in the first place. Everything we're reading, church, is supposed to encourage and build up and energize a tired and a hurting church. We've beaten this dead horse since we started Revelation. But Jesus did not give the vision of Revelation to John to terrify and freak out his people. He gave it to proclaim to his people in a new way that he loves them, that he's with them, that he's fighting for them, and that they will win in the end because Jesus has won for us. Regardless of our failures in this world, we are forgiven by the sacrifice and shed blood of Jesus on the cross. It means there's not one person who's too far gone. One pastor told me, for every drop of sin you have, Jesus has an ocean of grace. And so look, it means there's hope and salvation for anyone who calls on the name of the Lord. Like maybe you're like, well, what I'm doing ain't working. I need God's help. But maybe you hear that and you struggle to believe that God's grace and salvation could be for somebody like you. Can I just tell you something? It is for you. You can be saved and forgiven and healed today. All you have to do is acknowledge your sin and brokenness before the Lord. Lift your eyes and your heart to Jesus in faith and see that the perfect life he lived for you, he did so in place of your imperfect and broken life. All you have to do is lift your eyes and your heart in faith to Jesus and see that his sacrificial death on the cross, where his body was broken and his blood was poured out, you look at that in faith and you see that he absorbed the wrath of God fully that should have come at you and me because of our sin. And in faith, you see Jesus dying so that you can live. And then in faith, you turn your eyes and heart and you see Jesus living again, walking out of a tomb, alive today in heaven, seated at the right hand of the Father, ruling and reigning over all things. Turn to Jesus in faith, and you will be saved. There's still time. So be encouraged, church. We're part of a redeemed global family of faith that Jesus loves. He's with us, and he'll never abandon us. He has called us with the help of heaven to go and share the gospel that all might hear and believe. It's not too late. Go do heaven's work and know that you have heaven's help. Let's go with our eyes on the King and help everyone find everything in Jesus while there's still time. Amen.
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Martin Luther once said that music is the art of the prophets and the gift of God. We agree. 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
1: Greetings, my friend. I'm your reader, Dave Telling, and welcome back to Knowing God by J.I. Packer and published by InterVarsity Press in 1993. I'll be starting at the top of page 161, where the topic is God's goodness. God's goodness. Goodness, in God as in human beings, means something admirable, attractive, and praiseworthy. When the biblical writers call God good, they are thinking in general of all those moral qualities which prompt his people to call him perfect, and in particular of the generosity which moves them to call him merciful and gracious and to speak of his love. Let us elaborate a little. The Bible is constantly ringing the changes on the theme of the moral perfection of God, as declared in his own words and verified in the experience of his people. When God stood with Moses on Sinai and proclaimed the name, that is, the revealed character, of the Lord, that is, God as his people's Jehovah, the sovereign Savior who says of himself, "I am what I am in the covenant of grace," what he said was this: "The Lord, the Lord, the compassionate and gracious God, slow to anger, abounding in love and faithfulness, maintaining love to thousands and forgiving wickedness, rebellion, and sin." Yet he does not leave the guilty unpunished. And this proclaiming of God's moral perfection was carried out as the fulfillment of his promise to make all his goodness pass before Moses. All the particular perfections that are mentioned here and all that go with them, God's truthfulness and trustworthiness, his unfailing justice and wisdom, his tenderness, forbearance, and entire adequacy to all who penitently seek his help, his noble kindness in offering believers the exalted destiny of fellowship with him in holiness and love, these things together make up God's goodness in the overall sense of the sum total of his revealed excellences. And when David declared, "As for God, his way is perfect," what he meant was that God's people find in experience, as he himself had found, that God never comes short of the goodness to which he has laid claim. His way is perfect. The word of the Lord is flawless. He is a shield for all who take refuge in him. Psalm 18, as a whole, is David's retrospective declaration of how he had himself proved that God is faithful to his promises and all-sufficient as a shield and defender, and every child of God who has not forfeited his birthright by backsliding enjoys a parallel experience. Incidentally, if you have never read carefully through this psalm, asking yourself at each point how far your testimony matches up to that of David, I would urge you to do so at once, and then do it again at frequent intervals. You will find it a salutary, if shattering, discipline. However, there is more to be said. Within the cluster of God's moral perfections, there is one in particular to which the term goodness points, the quality which God especially singled out from the whole when, proclaiming all his goodness to Moses, he spoke of himself as abundant in goodness and truth. This is the quality of generosity, Generosity means a disposition to give to others in a way which has no mercenary motive and is not limited by what the recipients deserve, but consistently goes beyond it. Generosity expresses the simple wish that others should have what they need to make them happy. Generosity is, so to speak, the focal point of God's moral perfection. It is the quality which determines how all God's other excellences are to be displayed. God is abundant in goodness. Ultra bonus, as Latin-speaking theologians long ago used to put it, spontaneously good, overflowing with generosity. Theologians of the Reformed school use the New Testament word grace, or free favor, to cover every act of divine generosity, of whatever kind, and hence distinguish between the common grace of creation, preservation, and all the blessings of this life, and the special grace manifested in the economy of salvation. The point of the contrast between common and special being that all benefit from the former, but not all are touched by the latter. The biblical way of putting this distinction would be to say that God is good to all in some ways, and to some in all ways. God's generosity in bestowing natural blessings is acclaimed in Psalm 145. The Lord is good to all. He has compassion on all he has made. The eyes of all look to you, and you give them their food at the proper time. You open your hand and satisfy the desires of every living thing. The psalmist's point is that, since God controls all that happens in his world, every meal, every pleasure, every possession, every bit of sun, every night's sleep, every moment of health and safety, everything else that sustains and enriches life is a divine gift. And how abundant these gifts are! Count your blessings, name them one by one, urges the children's chorus. And anyone who seriously begins to list his natural blessings alone will soon feel the force of the next line. And it will surprise you what the Lord has done. But the mercies of God on the natural level, however abundant, are overshadowed by the greater mercies of spiritual redemption. When the singers of Israel summoned the people to give thanks to God because He is good, His love endures forever, it was usually of redemptive mercies that they were thinking. Mercies such as God's mighty acts in saving Israel from Egypt, His willingness to forbear and forgive when His servants fall into sin, His readiness to teach people His way, and the goodness to which Paul was referring in Romans 11:22 was God's mercy in grafting wild Gentiles into His olive tree, that is, the fellowship of His covenant people, the community of saved believers. The classical exposition of God's goodness is Psalm 107. Here, to enforce His summons to give thanks to the Lord for He is good, the psalmist generalizes from past experiences of Israel in captivity and Israelites in personal need to give four examples of how people cried out to the Lord in their trouble and He delivered them from their distress. The first example is of God redeeming the helpless from their enemies and leading them out of barrenness to find a home. The second is of God delivering from darkness and the shadow of death those whom He had Himself brought into this condition because of their rebellion against Him. The third is of God healing the diseases with which He had chastened fools who disregarded Him. The fourth is of God protecting voyagers by stilling the storm which they thought would sink their ship. Each episode ends with the refrain, "Let them give thanks to the Lord for His unfailing love and His wonderful deeds for men." The whole psalm is a majestic panorama of the operations of divine goodness transforming human lives. God's severity. What now, of God's severity. The word Paul uses in Romans 11:22 means literally cutting off. It denotes God's decisive withdrawal of his goodness from those who have spurned it. It reminds us of a fact about God which he himself declared when he proclaimed his name to Moses, namely, that though he is abounding in love and faithfulness, he does not leave the guilty unpunished, that is, the obstinate and impenitent guilty. The act of severity to which Paul referred was God's rejection of Israel as a body, breaking them off from his olive tree, of which they were the natural branches, because they did not believe the gospel of Jesus Christ. Israel had presumed on God's goodness while disregarding the concrete manifestation of his goodness in his Son, and God's reaction had been swift. He had cut Israel off. Paul takes occasion from this to warn his Gentile Christian readers that if they should lapse, as Israel had lapsed, God would cut them off too. You stand fast only through faith, so do not become proud, but stand in awe. For if God did not spare the natural branches, neither will he spare you. The principle which Paul is applying here is that behind every display of divine goodness stands a threat of severity and judgment if that goodness is scorned. If we do not let it draw us to God in gratitude and responsive love, we have only ourselves to blame when God turns against us. Earlier in Romans, Paul addressed the self-satisfied non-Christian critic of human nature as follows. God's kindness leads you toward repentance. That is, as J.B. Phillips correctly paraphrases, quote, is meant to lead you to repentance, unquote. You pass judgment on them and yet do the same things. Yet God has borne with your faults, the very faults which you regard as meriting his judgment when you see them in others, and you ought to be very humble and very thankful. But if, while tearing strips off others, you omit to turn to God yourself, then you show contempt for the riches of his kindness, tolerance, and patience, and thereby, because of your stubbornness and your unrepentant heart, you are storing up wrath against yourself. Similarly, Paul tells the Roman Christians that God's goodness is their portion only on a certain condition, provided that you continue in his kindness, otherwise you also will be cut off. It is the same principle in each case. Those who decline to respond to God's goodness by repentance and faith and trust and submission to his will cannot wonder or complain if, sooner or later, the tokens of his goodness are withdrawn, the opportunity of benefiting from them ends, and retribution supervenes. But God is not impatient in his severity, just the reverse. He is slow to anger and long-suffering. The Bible makes much of the patience and forbearance of God in postponing merited judgments in order to extend the day of grace and give more opportunity for repentance. Peter reminds us how, when the earth was corrupt and crying out for judgment, nevertheless, the long-suffering of God waited in the days of Noah. A reference, probably, to the 120 years respite, as it seems to have been, that is mentioned in Genesis 6, verse 3. Again, in Romans 9:22, from the King James Version, Paul tells us that down the course of history, God has endured with much long-suffering the vessels of wrath fitted to destruction. Again, Peter explains to his first century readers that the reason why the promised return of Christ to judgment has not happened yet is that God is long-suffering to usward, not willing that any should perish, but that all should come to repentance. And the same explanation presumably applies today. The patience of God in giving a chance to repent from Revelations 2:5 before judgment finally falls is one of the marvels of the Bible story. It is no wonder that the New Testament stresses that long-suffering is a Christian virtue and duty, and is in truth a part of the image of God. Our response. From the above line of thought, we can learn at least three lessons. 1. Appreciate the goodness of God. Count your blessings. Learn not to take natural benefits, endowments, and pleasures for granted. Learn to thank God for them all. Do not slight the Bible or the gospel of Jesus Christ by an attitude of casualness toward either. The Bible shows you a Savior who suffered and died in order that we sinners might be reconciled to God. Calvary is the measure of the goodness of God. Lay it to heart. Ask yourself the psalmist's question, "How can I repay the Lord for all His goodness to me?" Seek grace to give his answer. "I will lift up the cup of salvation and call on the name of the Lord. O Lord, truly I am your servant. I will fulfill my vows to the Lord." Point number 2. Appreciate the patience of God. Think how he is borne with you and still bears with you when so much in your life is unworthy of him and you have so richly deserved his rejection. Learn to marvel at his patience and seek grace to imitate it in your dealings with others, and try not to try his patience anymore. And number 3, appreciate the discipline of God. He is both your upholder and, in the last analysis, your environment. All things come of him, and you have tasted his goodness every day of your life. Has this experience led you to repentance and faith in Christ? If not, you are trifling with God and stand under the threat of his severity. But if, now, he, in Whitfield's phrase, puts thorns in your bed, it is only to awaken you from the sleep of spiritual death and to make you rise up to seek his mercy. Or if you are a true believer, and he still puts thorns in your bed, it is only to keep you from falling into the somnolence of complacency and to ensure that you continue in his goodness by letting your sense of need bring you back constantly in self-abasement and faith to seek his face. This kindly discipline in which God's severity touches us for a moment in the context of his goodness is meant to keep us from having to bear the full brunt of that severity apart from that context. It is a discipline of love, and it must be received accordingly. "My son, do not make light of the Lord's discipline," and "It was good for me to be afflicted, so that I might learn your decrees." Chapter 17, The Jealous God. The jealous God, doesn't it sound offensive? For we know jealousy, the green-eyed monster, as a vice, one of the most cancerous and soul-destroying vices that there is. Whereas God, we are sure, is perfectly good. How then could anyone ever imagine that jealousy is found in him? The first step in answering this question is to make it clear that this is not a case of imagining anything. Were we imagining a God, then naturally we should ascribe to him only characteristics which we admired, and jealousy would not enter the picture. Nobody would imagine a jealous God. But we are not making up an idea of God by drawing on our imagination. We are seeking instead to listen to the words of Holy Scripture, in which God himself tells us the truth about himself. For God our Creator, whom we could never have discovered by any exercise of imagination, has revealed himself. He has talked. He has spoken through many human agents and messengers, and supremely through his Son, our Lord Jesus Christ. Nor has he left his messages and the memory of his mighty acts to be twisted and lost by the distorting processes of oral transmission. Instead, he has put them on record in permanent written form. And there in the Bible, God's public record, as Calvin called it, we find God speaking repeatedly of his jealousy. When God brought Israel out of Egypt to Sinai to give them his law and covenant, his jealousy was one of the first facts about himself which he taught them. The sanction of the second commandment, spoken audibly to Moses and inscribed by the finger of God on tablets of stone, was this: I, the Lord your God, am a jealous God. A little later, God told Moses, even more strikingly, the Lord, whose name is jealous, is a jealous God. Coming where it does, this latter is a most significant text. The making known of God's name, that is, as always in Scripture, his nature and character, is a basic theme in Exodus. In chapter 3, God had declared his name as I am who I am, or I am, simply, and in chapter 6 as Jehovah, or the Lord. These names spoke of him as self-existing, self-determining, and sovereign. Then, in chapter 34, God had proclaimed his name to Moses by telling him that the Lord is the compassionate and gracious God, slow to anger, abounding in love and faithfulness, forgiving wickedness, yet he does not leave the guilty unpunished. Here was a name that set forth God's moral glory. Finally, 7 verses further on, as part of the same conversation with Moses, God summed up and rounded off the revelation of his name by declaring it to be jealous. Clearly, this unexpected word stood for a quality in God which, far from being inconsistent with the exposition of his name that had gone before, was, in some sense, an epitome of it. And since this quality was in a true sense his name, it was clearly important that his people should understand it. In fact, the Bible says a good deal about God's jealousy. There are references to it elsewhere in the Pentateuch, in the history books, in the prophets, and in the Psalms. It is constantly presented as a motive to action, whether in wrath or mercy. I will be jealous for my holy name. I am jealous for Jerusalem and for Zion with a great jealousy. And the Lord is a jealous God and avengeth. In the New Testament, Paul asks the presumptuous Corinthians, shall we provoke the Lord to jealousy? And the Revised Standard Version is probably right to render the difficult sentence in James 4, verse 5 as, he yearns jealously, literally unto jealousy, over the Spirit which he has made to dwell in us. The nature of God's jealousy. But we ask, what is the nature of this divine jealousy? How can jealousy be a virtue in God when it is a vice in humans? God's perfections are matter for praise, but how can we praise God for being jealous? The answer to these questions will be found if we bear in mind two facts. Number one, biblical statements about God's jealousy are anthropomorphisms. That is, they are descriptions of God in language drawn from our life as humans. The Bible is full of anthropomorphisms. God's arm, hand, and finger, his hearing, seeing, and smelling, his tenderness, anger, repentance, laughter, joy, and so on. The reason why God uses these terms to speak to us about himself is that language drawn from our own personal life is the most accurate medium we have for communicating thoughts about him. He is personal, and so are we, in a way that nothing else in the physical creation is. Only man of all physical creatures was made in God's image. Since we are more like God than is any other being known to us, it is more illuminating and less misleading for God to picture himself to us in human terms than any other. We made this point 2 chapters back. When faced with God's anthropomorphisms, however, it is easy to get hold of the wrong end of the stick. We have to remember that man is not the measure of his maker, and that when the language of human personal life is used of God, none of the limitations of human creaturehood are thereby being implied. Limited knowledge or power or foresight or strength or consistency or anything of that kind. And we must remember that those elements in human qualities which show the corrupting effect of sin have no counterpart in God. Well, our time is up for today in Knowing God by J.I. Packer and published by InterVarsity Press in 1993. We'll learn more about the nature of God's jealousy from the bottom of page 169 in our next session. Until then, may God richly bless you.
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3: Today on Pilgrim Radio's His People, Caleb Campbell, on his journey from neo-Nazi to Christian.
4: Over time, a husband and wife who are also in one of the bands started inviting me over for dinner about once a week. And it was through that hospitality that I was drawn to Jesus. They were exhibiting Christ-like behavior in front of me without telling me that that's what they were doing.
3: Caleb Campbell, next. What does it take for a neo-Nazi to come to Christ? As you'll hear today's guest describe, it was God using a combination of hospitality while patiently sharing the gospel over time. That neo-Nazi eventually became a pastor in Phoenix. Caleb Campbell told his story in Christianity Today, and coming up now, he'll tell it to Spencer Dahlke.
5: Well, I guess the first question I kind of wanted to ask is if you would tell us a little bit about your home growing up. I think you mentioned you were raised in a Christian home, weren't you?
4: Yeah, so the home I grew up in was religiously and politically conservative. So my family is part of a holiness movement church, so a lot of the messaging I was receiving was, at least as I was perceiving it as a kid, was about, here's a bunch of rules that you shouldn't do. And if you do them, God's going to punish you by sending you to hell. And you really got to watch out for that. And I thought, I thought this message was about love and grace, but then it just seems like it's about really being afraid of God. And just felt like a lot of people were saying that, but then I would be in their homes during the week and they weren't behaving that way. And so what was being said and what was actually happening weren't integrated. And that turned me off. Basically, like in junior high, I was just turned off to that because it didn't feel like it was that what was being said was what was being done. So just was not at all interested in that season of my life in Christianity or religion in general.
5: Do you think you could point back to a moment when you kind of really thought that Christianity was not for you?
4: Yeah, I mean, there's a few, but one in particular that sticks out is I was at one of the pastor's house, and one of the rules was you're not supposed to watch R-rated movies because they're evil. And the pastor had a VHS cassette of the Terminator movie, which is rated R and has a lot of violence in it. And I remember thinking, like, it's all a lie. Like, they're telling me to do stuff, but they're doing it. That sticks out at me as one of the most, and again, I'm like 13 years old, I think, at the time, but it was a really big deal to me then.
5: We live in kind of a culture of snobs and perfectionists, people that don't know how to live by grace, people that don't understand the gospel. And so I was curious, what compelled you to share your story publicly with Christianity Today?
4: Well, they asked. So I serve as a pastor in Phoenix, and I've been at this church since 2001, on staff since 2006, stepped in the lead pastor role in 2015. And I've frequently shared my testimony publicly, not only in our congregation, but in other organizations and opportunities I've had. And somebody from CT had heard about it or had, I don't know if it was, I forget exactly how, maybe been in the room at some gathering. And so they reached out and said they're doing this testimony series and wondered if I would share mine. And I said, sure.
5: You mentioned, I think, looking over it, that as you were sort of talking about a little bit, Christians can sometimes, or at least an accusation that's thrown around a lot, either implicitly or explicitly, is that Christians are hypocrites, kind of the sort of thing that, you know, we live by, this is what you want to do, and then we don't do those sorts of things. Do you think that's true?
4: Well, certainly hypocrisy or saying one thing and doing the other, I think every human exhibits that type of behavior, myself included. So I don't think Christians are unique. For me, it's not so much about aspiring to a certain way of being and failing to live up to it. It's more about covering over my failures or belittling my failures while I step on others or condemning others for doing the very thing that I do. That really, for me, is the larger concern, is not that we don't live up to the standards that we want to achieve or attain to. All of us fail and fall. It's how we treat ourselves and others when we fail. If it's condemning, judgmental, I think that really is the problem. And I've seen communities do really well, you know, aspiring, you know, you take like health-oriented communities, maybe you go to the gym or something, and, you know, if somebody eats a pizza the day before, there's not a whole lot of like condemnation and kicking out of the gym. It can be healthy, like, all right, well, we'll do better next time, and, you know, rah, rah, rah. And I think that many churches exhibit that type of healthy behavior, and at the same time, many don't. And we can find in all human communities not only a graciousness, but also those who would condemn others for failing to live up to the standard that we want to achieve or attain to.
5: I'm sure it's not like a particularly compelling argument apologetically to other people, but it seems to me that Christians are the least hypocritical of people, since we understand that we're fallen and we all need kind of like the grace of God in that sort of sense. But
4: yeah, the theology ought to beget that in the people. I mean, I think we have we have the theological or the philosophical framework to be the least hypocritical or the least judgmental, for sure.
5: Yeah.
4: I mean, Genesis chapter 3 is part of the origin story of the faith, and that is a story of humans giving into temptation and failing. And then you just see the cycle repeated throughout Scripture.
5: Yeah. As someone who has, you know, kind of been through that experience of thinking it's maybe full of hypocrites kind of a thing, how would you say that Christians can rebut those accusations gently?
4: Well, I think the strongest apologetic is to live a life like Jesus and to practice hospitality and grace. There's a bit in Galatians chapter 6, verses 1 and 2, which says, if anyone of y'all is caught up in an evil or a transgression, you who are spiritually mature, seek to restore that person gently. And watch out for your own self, lest you too be tempted. Therefore, bear one another's burdens and so fulfill the law of Christ. And I think that that text, as well as many others, are guiding us in how we can be towards each other when we stumble or when we are caught up in a transgression. It's gentle correction. It's carrying the burden with them. And it's also gentle. I mean, you know, it's the kindness of the Lord that leads us to repentance. And I think that we're called to be, you know, kind and gentle, seeking when we seek correction in others.
5: Well, you wrote a little bit about joining this group, the Nazi Skinheads. Neo-Nazi Skinheads. Who are these people? I've not heard of them before.
4: Yeah. So Neo-Nazi Skinheads is it's a way of being in the world. It's not really an organization, although there are organizations that are made up of neo-Nazi skinheads, is kind of similar to a gang where it's, you know, you're loosely affiliated, not actually more regionally based than ideological, although there are some national and international organizations that propagate white supremacy. But the basic idea is a white supremacy, the white people are the master race, and that in America, at least the group I was a part of, The idea was is that, you know, we would protect a future for white children. And so it was about preserving this heritage of whiteness in our community. Functionally, it was a bunch of dudes hanging out, getting drunk, having parties and causing problems. So very, you know, again, kind of similar to a gang, but in the suburbs of Phoenix.
5: And how did you end up with them?
4: Yeah, and this is a common misunderstanding. I did not reason myself into this group. So I wasn't like reading a genetics book and like logicking myself to white supremacy. I'm a teenager. I'm at a party. There's a bunch of these tough looking dudes who are exhibiting, you know, power. And they say, hey, bro, come over here, hang out with us. And all of a sudden, it's like, hang out with us next week and hang out with us, you know, over and over again. And then they start calling me brother. Bro, when are you going to shave your head? You know, skinhead. You know, when are you going to come to the meeting and stuff like that? So very much I was discipled into it. I didn't start with the ideology and then find a group of like-minded individuals. I started being brought into a community that provided for me safety, belonging, and purpose. At least what I thought was safety, belonging, and purpose. However, it was a facsimile. I mean, it was fake. It was a false promise, because true belonging in a community, it involves the ability to process whatever's going on inside my heart out loud without fear of expulsion. And I couldn't do that there. You know, if I asked the wrong question, they would have kicked me out. And so not only was I discipled into it, but I started to see, you know, after being part of it for a couple few years, that what was being said and what was actually happening were not integrated. You know, there was all this talk about how we were better than everybody else, but the people I was hanging out with were getting shot and going to jail. And I'm like, this doesn't seem to be the life I want to live. And so for me, that was an opportunity for me to step away from the movement kind of in my early young adult phase.
5: I'm sure not everyone has had that sort of experience of disillusionment that you noticed. So an interesting question to throw out to you is, why do you think some of these people actually do stay with these organizations?
4: Oh, sure. Well, my current thinking, and I could totally be wrong, is staying within a community, an ideologically based community, gives to you the core needs of safety, belonging, and purpose. And it can feel very unsafe to extricate yourself from a community. If you start asking questions and start exhibiting curiosity, you might be viewed with suspicion or expulsion from the group. And so we're disincentivized from asking critical questions or having a contrary view. And I think that a lot of times people will stay in a movement because it is their people, or it's meeting the need of community and safety and even purpose. And so any sort of critiques, concerns, critical questions, they may just be, you know, they may stuff them down. I know that I've done that many times. You know, you let it sit or you kind of ignore it because you don't want to pay attention to it. And I think this is in all manner of communities that are unhealthy. I think that's probably why, but I could be totally wrong.
5: And as someone who had, like, at least at that time, presumably, I know you mentioned you kind of pictured Christians as hypocrites. I would presume maybe you probably lumped God in that with that too, maybe. Do you think that's accurate? Do you think you kind of rejected God at that time of your life?
4: Well, I would say that I rejected the God that I was being sold, a God who says he loves, but then is constantly trying to zap you to hell. Now, I don't know if that was the messaging that was given across the board. It was just what I was picking up. And I was rejecting a God that was an incomplete or even malformed picture of the true God. That's why I think, Spencer, that when Christian communities live like Jesus, it is a strong and healthy apologetic, because it's showing in imperfect ways, it's mirroring the characteristic of God. And when people who take on the name of Jesus live in ways that are contrary to the ways of Jesus, it's a broken apologetic. It's miscommunicating the nature of God, which many people that I've encountered as a pastor, they'll say that they're rejecting God. But as we dialogue about it over time, it becomes clear to me they're rejecting a misrepresented God, you know, not the God of Scripture, not the God who's incarnate in Jesus.
5: Going along with that thought, I guess, I've just been thinking, like, there's so much pressure, you know, as Christians to behave well. Obviously, we live by grace. But maybe that's just one of the things that is, like you're saying, one of the great apologetics of living humbly, making amends when we do wrong, because we often fail to live up to the standard that God, you know, requires of us to mirror his character. I guess just like trying to live well in that, you know, before the world, and that forgiveness and trying to make amends for when things go wrong is kind of a uniquely Christian thing, isn't it?
4: I do think that the invitation to enter into the rest of the triune God is helpful for us, at least helpful for me, especially as a American who's constantly under the influence of production and productivity and entrepreneurialism and go, go, go, go, go. It's striking to me that God, the triune God, is at rest, and that we're invited to enter into that rest, and that from that peace, we can then live in light of who God is and who we are in light of that. And then out of that, it seems to me that the fruit of the Spirit becomes manifest. Love, joy, peace, patience, kindness, goodness, faithfulness, gentleness, and self-control. And so instead of trying to be peaceful or joyous, I think that the invitation is to abide in Christ, and that out of that deep connection to our God, we might find that we've become changed and that the fruit is manifest in us, which is different than trying to produce the fruit on our own strength and power, which can be like a treadmill of exhaustion, you know? I'm just so struck by Jesus' invitation to abide in him, to rest in him, to be at peace in him, and then out of that to live and then see what kind of character is formed in us.
5: Well, I guess continuing along with your story a little bit, how did you end up leaving them? And what did life kind of look like for you then?
4: I didn't go to college, but kind of in those early young adult years, I left the movement for a variety of different reasons and was drumming and had a job, but other than that, was just kind of floating in life. And our band had an ad in the classified section of the Phoenix New Times, which is what you used to use before the internet was popular. And a woman from Desert Springs Bible Church was dialing drummers and asked if I could come play at their church on Sunday. And that is the church I'm now the lead pastor of. I started playing the drums and then, you know, kind of got on the Rolodex, so I got on the list, so to speak. And I was like, can you come play next month? And how about the month after that? And over time, a husband and wife who are also in one of the bands started inviting me over for dinner about once a week. And it was through that hospitality that I was drawn to Jesus. They were exhibiting Christ-like behavior in front of me without telling me that that's what they were doing. And we would eat, and then we would talk about religion and faith and Christianity. And I was just drawn to how they were being towards me because I wanted to be around them. You know, at the time, I didn't believe what they believed, but I liked being with them. And they kept inviting me back. And, you know, looking back on it, you know, they suffered through a lot of my angst and anxiety and rage. But they were kind to me and curious about what I thought and honored me by inviting me in. And it was over, you know, about a year, year and a half that of doing that, I found myself following Jesus.
5: I find it interesting that you mentioned like both the neo-Nazi group and this family that had taken you in. You describe them both as having discipled you, you know,
4: yeah.
5: Like what did that kind of look like? What does discipling look like for you? And why was it so effective in your life?
4: I understand discipleship as the process of learning a certain way of being. And most of the time you learn a certain way of being by watching others do it. I mean, sometimes you do it through just prose or like, you know, words on a page, and that's certainly valuable. But oftentimes it's the community that we're a part of that's discipling us as well. And, you know, you take like the statement, we don't do that around here. If you do something that's taboo, someone will correct you. Well, that's discipleship. Or if you do something and everyone claps or says, way to go, that's discipleship. That's forming you into a type of way of being. I think that we're all being discipled in whatever communion we're a part of, sometimes through our brains, but most of the time through our lived experience in the community that we're a part of. Not only were we talking about faith and talking about Jesus, which is part of the discipleship, they were being like Jesus in front of me. And so that was also shaping how I was behaving and my character and my desire and my vision of myself and the world and of God. It's striking to me that the scriptures assume that you're being formed into the image of Christ as a people, not just as isolated individuals. That these, you know, you go throughout the scripture and there's all these like one another commands. Love one another, bear one another's burdens, etc. Well, that assumes that you're in communion with each other. So the discipleship is, as I understand it, the discipleship model of the scriptures is it's the formation of a people. And I'm a part of that, but I'm also shaping others in ways I don't even know. And sometimes I do know, but most of the time I don't. And learning that way of being in the world in a Jesus-centered community is an expression of discipleship.
5: Discipleship-wise, what do you think the church in America today could learn most from your experience with the band, this family that invited you into their home, etc.?
4: It was the hospitality and curiosity of this couple that drew me to Jesus. They did not seem to be placing a burden of expectation on me to conform to the norm, but rather they wanted to invite me in. And I see in that a mirror of how Jesus was always ministering. Spencer, think about the type of people Jesus was putting at his table. There's always misfits. And it was his hospitality and grace and kindness as he invited them in that was so shaping and formative. And so I think, you know, for me at least, from my limited perspective, one of the things that the American church can perhaps lean into more is the communal nature of the church, the way that the community lives out the gospel, not just us as individuals. I think the consumeristic individualism of America is a powerful shaping force. And I think that the way of Jesus is a counterbalance to that.
5: While we're talking about discipleship, I guess, given that we're kind of like touching on discipleship and things like this, how do you think the church can disciple young adults who are really struggling and have had maybe some church hurt in the past?
4: From where I sit, living as a community of hope is a gift that perhaps we can give to our neighbors, especially thinking about Gen Z. And for many folks who are in their late teens and 20s, they've experienced a world of pandemic, economic collapse, warfare, and the world can look pretty grim. We've also seen the militarization or weaponization of religion in the political sphere to where it just feels like God talk is being used just for political points. And that can be disheartening. One of the things though, that the local church can embody is a cruciform hope. Yes, so many things are dark and dim. And I think the temptation is to continue to propagate that messaging that everything's broken and sad and dark and evil. And certainly those things are true, but through death, there's resurrection and we can live as a resurrection people who are anchored in hope and invite folks who feel like there may not be hope into that beautiful vision of the future restoration of all things by living to the best of our ability on earth as it is in heaven. Or to put it another way, when we gather, we're living restoratively and redemptively. And so, yeah, there's hungry people around the world and I can't fix global poverty. But when 100 of us are hanging out, we can make sure nobody goes hungry. And we can be a community of hope that spreads that hope in our local context as well. And I think that that invitation is powerful for a people and a community who are only seeing darkness.
5: What is it with the young people thinking everything's going to boot?
4: Well, I honestly, like I'm in my 40s, so I'm tail end of Gen X. And I remember and I don't mean to belittle it, but I remember hearing in the 90s, the kids these days are so godless and despairing. I mean, I grew up in the age of the first Iraq War, the Gulf War, nuclear threat. Like the Red Scare was still around when I was growing up, Columbine. And then I was a young adult when 9/11 happened. I've experienced dark times too. I'm not sure that any generation has cornered the market on everything's broken. It's just a fresh expression of the brokenness of humanity in the world. And the church is invited to be a fresh expression of the hope of Christ in their context.
5: Is there anything else about your story that you wanted to share with us that you thought was helpful or meaningful to you?
4: recognizing that as we live the way of Jesus in local communions of Jesus followers, that the Lord may bring to us people who are not like us. And that will feel strange. It may feel uncomfortable. It may even sometimes feel dangerous. And I would just invite you to view those opportunities as gifts to grow in grace, just as I was welcomed into a communion that, frankly, I wasn't really like a lot of the people there, but they welcomed me in. And as I processed my faith with them, it was also a gift to them. And when we invite others in, especially those who aren't like, you know, whoever the majority is in the local context, my invitation is to be looking for the gifts that God wants to give you and

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1: Francis Chan is a pastor and an author. He's involved in teaching and discipling the next generation of pastors and leaders. Today we continue his series, Crazy Love, and the message, Don't Give Up. 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
2: I'm sorry if I ever give off the impression like life is easy for me or that it's easy to follow the Lord, but it's an absolute fight every week to live the way that God wants you to and to do the things that He's calling you to. I hope I never make it sound like it's a breeze for me or my family or in my own personal life, my own personal thoughts and the battles and everything that goes on in a person's mind, because it's an absolute war. And I don't know what encourages you to keep fighting that fight. You know, because it's a battle for all of us. Every one of us is in a war, you know, trying to keep our morality, trying to keep our lives on track, doing the things that God wants us to do. And I don't know what helps you, because there's times when we all feel like giving up. But for me, sometimes I hear stories or interact with people who are fighting alongside of you, and you hear about the struggles they're going through. And isn't that encouraging sometimes when you see someone who's going through so much more, and yet they're fighting, they're living it out, and you go, wow, okay, that motivates me. If that guy can do it, if she can do it, if she can go through everything she's going through, you know what, I can make it through this. When I was in Nashville, which was just a beautiful thing. I mean, imagine being in a stadium where every seat is filled, 20,000 college students worshiping God as loud as they can, and you're just sitting there going, this is beautiful. This is just amazing. But I gave this talk on trials, on going through hard times, and the student comes up to me afterwards. One of the students that came up to me was from Indiana. And he goes, wow, I could totally relate to that. He says, you see, because in November, I was in a tornado. It ripped through my town, and it killed my whole family. And he said, I just remembered being caught up in this thing and the sound. And as your body's just being tossed, and it was like in my mind, I knew my family was all, they were all going to die. This 23-year-old kid. And he goes, you know, I things are flying around. There's just noise. I'm thrown about 100 yards. I wake up about 100 yards from where I started. And he says, honestly, I felt like while I was in the middle of the thing, like I could feel God's arms around me, like protecting me in the middle of this thing. And I wake up and, you know, a few scratches on my face, but I was fine. And he says, you know, I know that God has a plan for my life. I know there's a reason why I'm alive. I know He has a purpose for me. He wasn't talking about the bitterness or frustration of why God this, why my whole family, why my mom, my dad, my brothers, my sisters. He just said, you know what? There's a reason why God protected me. And somehow I could feel like His embrace in the middle of this tornado, like He was holding me saying, you know what? I'm keeping you on this earth. You know, and as he told me that story, I thought, wow, that's so much. I mean, isn't that just the way life feels sometimes? Like everything's just flying around you, all these obstacles at 100 miles an hour, you know, just flying at you and all this noise. And yet in the midst of it, you can just still sense, now God's still with me. It sure seems crazy right now. It seems like everything's out of control. But my one saving grace is I know God is with me. And This week I was, you guys remember Sandy Simrall? A lot of you guys that have been around for a while, Sandy Simrall, she used to help out with our worship all the time. There's been no one like Sandy since she left. Her and her husband Scott went to Arizona, and he pastors a church out there now. But Gosh, I loved having Sandy in our church. You know, every time I was preaching, you know, I get fired up and you'd hear someone in the congregation go, come on, Rev, you know, and it was always Sandy, you know, just going, amen, come on, Rev, you know, and I just loved her. I mean, no one fired us up like Sandy, and she was back visiting her daughter because her daughter almost died. You know, her daughter had a heart problem just a couple of weeks ago. She was out here, and Sandy was combing her hair the other day, and her brush dropped. She went to grab it and her arm snapped in half and went to the doctor and found out it was cancer, and her bone had become so brittle, and you know, and in breaking her arm found out she had cancer. And so I went over to the hospital to visit her this week, and I get in the hallway and I just hear this shriek, this absolute scream at the top of her lungs, and I knew her voice and I knew it was her, and she's just screaming out, God, God. You know, and you ever have someone you really care about scream out in pain where you go, gosh, that's not a person that's weak or frail. I mean, she's a strong person, and she's screaming at the top of her lungs. And it's the worst feeling in the world because there's nothing you can do, right? You go, gosh, give me the pain. Do something. Someone do something. And you hear the shriek, and immediately you get this sick feeling in your stomach, and you start welling up with tears going, oh, I can't believe the pain she's in. You know, so I wait a couple of minutes, and the nurse is like, you know, just wait outside. And I walk in, and she sees my face, and tears are running down her face. And she, first thing out of her mouth, Pastor, God is wonderful. Our God is so good. She goes, can I just tell you all the good things my Lord has done for me? And she just starts going and just naming all the blessings. Like, I shouldn't even be, this is just amazing that God would have me here in Simi Valley, so close to a hospital, you know, and everything else, and on, telling me about how God's been watching over her, caring for her. And I go, Sandy, I was just in the hallway listening to you scream a couple minutes ago. She goes, you heard me? I could have heard you from the freeway, you know, and I told her, I go, gosh, I just felt so sad. And she says, honey, don't you get sad for me. God has been too good to me. I'm his daughter. I'm his little girl. And he's been so good to me. So don't feel sad for me. You know, and her husband Scott's going, you know, oh, it's great, Sandy. You know, some of the pain's away. You can rest now. And she goes, rest? I can't rest. I got too much praise in me. I got to keep praising him, you know, and just kept praising, worshiping God. And I said, you're just blowing my mind right now. You're absolutely blowing my mind right now. You know, you go and you think you're going to go minister to someone, and then you leave there just being changed, going, I've never seen faith like that. I've never seen someone so in love with the Lord through the pain, through the pleasures in life, through everything, that you just can't stop praising him. And, you know, when you see people live that way, it fires you up, doesn't it? You just go, okay, I can do this. Whatever I'm going through in life, I can do it. I'm going to keep fighting. And while people encourage me, you know, there's really nothing that picks you up like the Word of God. Don't you love it when you're struggling with something and suddenly a passage, you know, someone shares a passage with you and you go, no way. You know, and there was a passage of scripture that was shared just a couple of weeks ago, just flipped up on the screen, and I thought, wow, that's exactly what I need to see. It's Galatians chapter 6, and I want to share it with you today, Galatians chapter 6, verses 7 through 10. And this has been like my verses for the last 3 weeks. Galatians 6, 7 through 10 says this, do not be deceived. God cannot be mocked. A man reaps what he sows. The one who sows to please his sinful nature, from that nature will reap destruction. The one who sows to please the Spirit, from the Spirit will reap eternal life. Let us not become weary in doing good, for at the proper time we'll reap a harvest if we do not give up. Therefore, as we have opportunity, let us do good to all people, especially those who belong to the family of believers. But that verse, the third one, you know, where it says, let us not become weary in doing good, for at the proper time we'll reap a harvest if we don't give up. And I love that verse. And it was just such good timing. It's like, I know you're tired. I know you're wiped out. And a lot of you in this room, you know, probably come here today and going, man, I just can't do the right thing anymore. It's just too tough. It's just too hard. I'm just going to give it up. And that verse is just so encouraging. Oh, come on, don't grow weary in this. Don't give it up. I know it's just so hard to walk the right path sometimes, but you can't get tired of it because there's that promise that if you don't give up, you're going to reap a harvest. Yeah, I don't know what your struggle is this week. I don't know what your week's been like. I don't know what your year's been like so far. But I'm willing to bet many of you are just going, man, it's just been a tough, long haul. And I feel like I've been fighting, and I'm just tired and I want to quit. And the Bible says, don't give up. Don't give up. There's a reward in it. You know, and I've just been claiming that verse day after day after day, just going, okay, I can't get tired of this. I got to keep doing what God's called me to do. See, he starts off the passage, and he says, don't be deceived. I mean, don't let anyone, drag you in this wrong direction. Stop being led astray is literally what it says. Stop being led astray. God is not mocked. And now the word mocked is the idea of being fooled or being ridiculed. You ever have someone mock you or ridicule you? You know, we've all had it happen to us. If you have older brothers, older sisters, you know, as a kid, it starts there. Remember my brother when we were younger, just always, you know, just trying to tease you or trick you or something. Remember when Crazy Glue first came out? You know, I remember my brother was fixing his bike and he goes, hey, Francis, come put your fingers around the bike here. And he puts Crazy Glue. He goes, squeeze it really hard like that. And I got this bike, you know, here. And then he just walks away. And I'm stuck to this bike. It was pretty funny, you know. So he comes back with a knife and we cut my fingers back open. But, you know, it's just ever since I was a kid, you know, just the whole idea of mocking one another, tricking one another. And then you get older in life and pretty soon it's not so funny. You know, pretty soon people start lying to you, promising things to you, telling you how much they care about you. And you realize it's all a lie. It's all a joke to you, isn't it? You know, and people that make promises to you suddenly break your heart and you go, wow, you're kidding me. You had me fooled that whole time. I thought everything was good between us. I thought you really cared. I thought you really meant it. I thought you were a man or a woman of your word. And you they start lying to you and it kills you, right? Man, and how many times in the church, people that have come in for years, you know, acting like, oh, no, everything's good, everything's together, I'll be a leader in the church, this or that, and you find out the truth later on, you go, wow, you totally fooled me the whole time. You've been fooling me for years? And the Bible says, don't be deceived, because you're not going to do that to God. I mean, I've fooled people. I've lied to people. I've pretended I was something I was not. We've all done it. But the Bible says, don't be fooled. Don't be deceived. God is not mocked. And the word mocked is this word, it literally means nose, which is a weird thing, but it's the idea of turning your nose up at someone. You know, when you're, it's like a child, you know, and the parent says, hey, do this. And for the child, they go, I'm not going to do that. And you just want to, you know, it's just that whole idea of, I told you to do something, you're going to turn your nose up at me and you're going to rebel against what I asked you to do. That's what this word means, to mock. And how often people will say, hey, God, I know that's what your law says, but you know what? You can't make me forgive that person. Sorry, I'm not going to forgive. Sorry, I'm not going back to that marriage. Sorry, I know that's wrong, but I'm not going. I'm not doing that. You know what? I know I'm not supposed to have sex before marriage, but you know what? And just to turn your nose up at God's commands, and the Bible says, you know what? You don't do that to God. You don't think that you're going to get away with anything. God's not mocked. You don't just say, okay, I know that's what your law says, but I'm going to go the other direction. You think that's going to work out for you? God's not mocked. God's not deceived. You're not tricking anyone. See, you could be fooling me right now. You could be fooling your spouse, your kids. But you know what? You're not fooling anyone who matters. Because God He's not mocked. God's not tricked. Everything that happens on this earth is noticed by God. You know, one of the things that bothers me in churches and amongst Christians is how often we say the name God to the point where it becomes common. And we forget who we're talking about. The verse says, God is not mocked. Remember who we're speaking about when we say God. Remember how the Bible describes God as a being right now in heaven who is sitting on this throne, God. And the Bible says he dwells in unapproachable light. That he's not like you and I. He's this being who dwells in unapproachable light. That you can't even look upon him right now. If we were to see God, we would die. That's who we're talking about. That being that you and I, all of us are going to have to face him one day. And it says that God is not mocked. God is not mocked. So don't be led astray. Don't think, you know, because your buddies say, ooh, God doesn't see this. Oh, it's okay. I'm getting away with something. You're not. God is not mocked. He says a man reaps what he sows. He goes, whatever you do, you're gonna reap the consequences of it. You reap what you sow. It's a law. You know, just like there's obvious natural laws. He says, this is just a law. This is black and white, period. A man reaps what he sows. You know, he goes, you guys ever try to plant an avocado tree and hope that it produces corn? It's just never happened. You can try it. You can try it and hope all you want, but it's just a law. It's just this natural law that avocado trees produce avocados and not corn. He goes, in the same way, you got to understand, if you sow sin, don't think that somehow that God's going to bless you for it. That somehow you can turn your nose up at God and go against his law, and he's going to go, oh, that's okay. I didn't see that. So I'll just keep blessing. He goes, no. Whatever you plant, that's what you're going to harvest. A man reaps what he sows. You know, I was talking to a guy this week on the phone, and you know, who's leaving his family and everything else. And I said, man, I'm just so sad for you. I go, listen to what you're saying. You know this is wrong before God. Do you really think you're going to be the first person in history to turn your nose up at God's commands and have him bless you for it? You're fighting God. Don't you understand? It's never been done in the history of mankind for someone to mock God, to go against his law, and then him bless you. And that's exactly what you're trying to do. And I go, I'm just so sad for you. You know better right now. God's not fooled. God's not deceived. You're going to reap what you sow. It's a promise. He says, the one who sows to please his sinful nature from that nature will reap destruction. You will. It's a law. You try to please your flesh, your sinful nature, he goes, you're going to reap destruction. That's the result of it. The word destruction is the word decay. You're going to pay for it. One way or another, you are going to pay for it. And he says, you know, and the one who sows the Spirit to please the Spirit from the Spirit will reap eternal life. See, right now, the idea is right now, while we're on earth, while we're still on this planet, okay, those of you who hear me, you're on this planet right now, we're living, this is like the seed time, okay? You know, just like, you, okay, what am I going to plant into the ground? Okay, that's the seed time. What seed am I going to put on the ground? And then later on, you wait for the harvest. You know, whatever you put in there, you're going to see the results of it later. It's all a matter of what you planted. And the Bible's explaining, look, right now is seed time. Right now on earth, you decide, what am I going to do? What am I going to plant on this earth? Am I going to just try to please myself? He says, well, you know what? You're going to see the results of that later. He goes, or are you going to please the Spirit? You know, the things that God wants you to do. He goes, because then you'll see the results of that later. And either later on, you're going to reap decay, destruction. You know, it all ended. There is nothing to it. Or you're going to reap eternal life, things that actually matter. You see, there's a war that goes on every day in all of our bodies. For those of us who believe in Jesus Christ, the Bible says that his Holy Spirit is coming to our lives. And so in our spirit, we have these desires to do the right thing, right? We want to do what's right. But at the same time, the Bible says in our flesh, in our bodies, we also have these sinful desires. And there's this battle between our spirits and doing what God wants us to do and these earthly bodies we live in. See, it's not just a battle between us and Satan, you know, and Satan's trying to do things, you know, to convince us and tempt us. It's not us against the world, not just us in the world, where the world trying to convince us. Man, it's also us against our own bodies. We live in these fleshly, earthly bodies that have desires. We all have them. That go contrary to God's law. And the question is what are you going to do? You're going to please that body, or you're going to please the spirit that's also at war in there saying, no, no, no, you know what's right. And you know you can take the right road. And you know you'll be happier if you do. And it's this war we all go into. And the Bible says, don't be mocked. Don't be fooled. Don't be deceived. God isn't mocked. God knows what's going on. He sees when you decide to go for your own sinful pleasures. And he goes, you know what? You'll see it at the end. And he knows when you're going to give it up for him and serve him. And you know what? You'll see the results of that. God's not fooled. A lot of us are. I'm fooled all the time, every week, by all sorts of people. And the comfort is I don't really matter. You're not fooling the one that matters. And I love the verse, and I've been quoting it over and over and over again. Let us not become weary in doing good. Praise you. You got to memorize it. Don't grow weary in doing good. That's been like my chant, you know, for the last few weeks. Just don't grow weary. Don't get tired of doing what's right. Don't get tired of doing what's right. Don't get tired of doing what's right. Because he says, in due time, you're going to reap a harvest. There's going to be a reward. But the key phrase here is in or at the proper time. You see, it says at the proper time, we'll reap a harvest. And you know what stinks about that? Is what we think is the proper time and what God thinks is the proper time. Those are usually two different things, you know? I mean, isn't that true? Don't we just disagree with God's time? Let's be honest. Aren't there times when you just disagree with God's timing, whether it's for punishment or for reward? You know, aren't there times when you see someone do something so evil and you go, God, would you punish them already? And then there's other times when you do something good and you're like, God, would you reward me already? You know, we want it now. And most of us disagree with this whole idea of what the proper time is for reward and for punishment. Most people would say that regarding God's punishment, that he's too slow and that he's too severe. We'd say, wait, God, why don't you punish him now? And then we hear about God's punishment to come called hell. And we go, whoa, God, not that. That's a little too harsh. You have no right to punish that severely. And yet we'll get mad at him and say, God, you should punish like immediately, but not so severely. And I think most people in America anyways would say that I think God is too slow to punish. And I think that when he does punish, I think it's unfair. It's too severe. And if I were God, I would, you know, have a little more of an immediate consequence. And not so severe. You know, like if someone flips someone off, I'd have his finger fall off. And you go, ha, ha, ha, ha, see? Right? You know, I mean, wouldn't you feel better about that? I go, yeah, why don't you just do that? Or someone's staring at pornography, his eye falls out. And go, told you you'd go blind. You know, it's that whole idea of, it's like, why not something more immediate? Why not something immediate and not so severe as hell? And we have all these things about God. You know, if I were God, I would do it this way. I would do it that way. And there's so many people, you know, who question this idea of God's wrath and how severe it is and how he stores it up for the end. And for those of you who feel that way, though, let me just ask you something. And I don't mean this sarcastically at all, but you ever in a situation where you think that your opinion really doesn't matter? And so you just don't even give it? Or do you just always feel like whatever you have to say or your opinion really should have a, you know, should carry some weight? You see, like, if I don't know a whole lot about cars. I hardly know anything about cars. So when the mechanic's fixing my car, I don't go under the hood and go, hey, why don't you do this? You know, I got an idea. I just go, you know, you just fix it. I'll pay you the whatever. You know, unfortunately, you just go do whatever you need to do because I don't know. I don't walk in on a surgeon while he's operating on someone and go, whoa, hey, why don't you try, you know what I think? Take that tendon, you know, stretch it to the esophagus. You know, I just stay out. Who am I? And I don't know about that stuff. You just do what you need to do. Well, has it ever crossed your mind that maybe with God you're in over your head? Just a thought. that maybe he's got justice figured out. Just maybe. And that your opinion, it really doesn't matter so much. That he knows what's fair and that he knows more about what the proper time and proper punishment and proper reward is all about. And for you just to sit back and go, you know what, I'm just going to stay out of this one. And why don't I just obey? Why don't I just sow to please the Spirit, you know, and do the things that God wants me to do and trust that he'll reward me at the proper time and I'll see the harvest at the proper time according to what he thinks is best because he probably knows more than me. You see, because we live in a very arrogant society where everyone just wants to throw their voice out and believe that their voice carries so much weight. I mean, the guy that gets fired over at McDonald's believes, but I got the answer to the national debt. I know how to lower it. You're like, well, who are you? You know, but we all just feel like we got a voice. I know. You guys, we're talking about God. And he says, I'm not mocked. And I have the system of justice, and I have the system of mercy, and I have a love that's so far beyond yours, a mercy, a compassion that goes way beyond yours, and yet I have a wrath and an anger towards sin that goes way beyond yours. My ways are so far beyond yours. My thoughts are so far beyond yours. So just come under me. And he says, while you have opportunity, he goes, while you have opportunity, let us do good. Therefore, as we have opportunity, let us do good to all people, especially to those who belong to the family of believers. Because here's your responsibility. While you've got an opportunity, which is today, you've got an opportunity right now that you may not have tomorrow. You've got an opportunity to do good. Everyone has that opportunity today, right now anyways. I don't know if you'll have that opportunity tonight. I don't know if you'll have that opportunity tomorrow. But right now, you have the opportunity to do good. He goes, so while you still have it, while you're still on the earth, while it's still seed time, do something good, especially to the household of believers, especially if you see another believer hurting or going through a hard time. Man, do what you can to comfort, to love, to care, to meet their needs. Care for them while you have the opportunity. You got the chance to plant something that's going to be eternal. You got a chance today to do something that you'll see the results of forever. He goes, so why you still got that opportunity? Do it. Man, I'm telling you, as a pastor, I'm facing death every week. You know, I'm called to do a funeral just about every week. And you think those people were all expecting it and go, yeah, I knew it was going to happen. No, it just flies by and it's like, wow, I can't believe I don't have any opportunities anymore. This is it. That was it. The seed time is over. Now all I'm going to do is see, what did I do with my life? What's the harvest going to be? Man, I mean, doesn't life just fly by? I guarantee you, almost all of us in this room right now would say, I can't believe I'm already this old. Right? Wouldn't we all say that? And you're like, wasn't I young just a little bit ago? Wasn't I cool just a little bit ago? And it wasn't that little bit ago. It just flies by. We all look at our lives and go, I can't believe I'm at this stage already. I can't believe I'm here. I can't believe I'm at this age. I used to look at people at this age and think, wow, they're so old. And that's me now. And I'm telling you, you guys, the Bible says your life's a vapor. Boom, it's over. And that's why he says, listen, while you have opportunity, do good. You do good. You know, people have said to me, you know, how come every week you're still so, you still care so much about what you say? And it seems like every service you get even more fired up. And I go, you know, because I really think to myself, this could be my last message on earth. I've had friends who died while preaching. I don't know, this isn't my last time. And so I want to say everything I need to say while I still have the opportunity. And I want you to look me in the eyes right now, because listen, I don't know how it all works when it ends, when it's over. You know, I'll read certain passages that make me think that you and I'll know each other and we'll recognize each other and we'll remember things on the earth. Other verses I go, I don't know. Seems like we forget the things on the earth that cause so much. I don't know. But here's the deal. Here's what I want to say. Some of you I'm going to see in heaven. Okay? Whether we'll recognize each other, whether we'll remember this moment right now, I'm not totally sure. Okay, I go back and forth on that one in my theology and trying to understand the scriptures. But here's what I don't want. Let's suppose we remember our lives on earth and we remember everything that we went through together. I don't want any of you looking me in the eye 1,000 years from now, 10,000 years from now, 1,000,000 years from now, and St. Francis, when we're on the earth, you weren't serious enough about God. And you didn't look me in the eye and seriously tell me how huge this was. And so I want to look you in the eyes right now and tell you, listen, nothing in your life matters except what you do for God. That's it. That's it. Every ounce of energy you spend on something else is a waste. Every dollar you spend on something else is a waste. That you really need to think through, how am I investing my life? Because when you stand before God, all the things that you worried about on the earth that you just loved so much and were concerned about, you're going to realize this, that didn't matter. And I don't want you looking at me and saying, hey, why weren't you more serious up there? Because I'm telling you, there's going to come a time, and that time's going to come before you realize that you're going to stand before God and go, what did I do with my life? You need to think through every decision and think through, is this what God would want for me to do with my time, do with my effort, my passions, my resources? Because this is just little seed time, like when you drop the seed into this, that's just how quick it is. That's it. And the question is, what did you do with your life? And some of you are absolutely wasting it. And I'm telling you now, so I can go with a clean conscience and go, you know what? I told them everything else is a waste. And I am constantly reevaluating my life. Going, God, okay, now am I doing what I need to be doing? Am I investing like I ought to be investing? I'm constantly looking at my life because I realize this is all that matters. And we'll all see it one day. I just don't want it to catch you by surprise. See, when I look at this verse and it says, do good to all believers, you know, to all people, while we have the opportunity, I look at what I'm doing right now and I go, okay, this is my opportunity to do good. This is what I do. This is what I do well, is just to speak and to speak God's word. And I just thought, you know, the most loving thing I can do is not come here and entertain you and make you feel good about yourself, but to get up here and speak truth, say, look, this is it. You need to take a long, hard look at how you've invested your life and how you're going to invest the rest of it. Because so much of what you did this week really isn't going to matter at all. You've sown into the flesh and all that stuff's going to decay and be destroyed. And yet for those of you who have been trying to live the way God wants you to and you're sacrificing, you're holding on, I'm begging you, don't give up. Okay? I know it's tired. Believe me, I know. It's exhausting sometimes, but the Bible says you'll reap a harvest if you do not give up. And I want to look at you years and years and years from now and say, I told you it was worth it, right? You know? I mean, you think anyone in heaven looks back at anything they sacrificed and goes, oh, why did I give that up? No, there's no regrets. And I've prayed for this weekend saying, God, I pray it's a turning point in someone's life so that they could look at me in heaven and I can say, see, told you. It was worth it, huh? I mean, told you. You remember 2,000 years ago when I told you to do that and you did it? It was worth it, huh? Man, this is reality. This is the real stuff, and this is all that matters. Some of you, today's your opportunity. Maybe you've never even started a relationship with God. That God in heaven is crazy about you. That God on his throne that dwells in unapproachable light wants a relationship with you. And you keep putting it off, putting it off, putting it off, and I'm going, do you understand how serious this is? I mean, I can tell you how wonderful it is to know this God and how great it is and what a blessing it is to be in fellowship with a holy God. At the same time, I also have to warn you, you know what? You don't have forever to make these types of decisions. You need to do what's right while you have the opportunity. If you've never publicly professed your faith in front of people and confessed in front of people through baptism, look, I'm a follower of Jesus, you need to do it. While you have the opportunity, do what's right. While you have the opportunity, don't give up. Do the right thing, because God notices. Isn't that comforting to know that all those things you've done that maybe no one else noticed, God saw it. Keep fighting, because you know every time you kick those evil thoughts out of your mind, God notices that. Every time you go back and forgive someone you just don't want to, God notices that. You go, okay, God, that's all that matters.
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That was Authentic Worship singing Jesus, All for Jesus here on Pilgrim Radio. Benjamin William Hastings is coming up next as we look forward to our next music hour at 4 a.m. Pacific time this morning. Come join us for it shortly as we hear now Hastings singing All That I Am. Aww.

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We're a place to encourage one another and a place to find truth as well as God's peace. And maybe, just maybe, a friend of yours needs a place like that today. 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

That was Ginny Owens singing "O Sacred Head, Now Wounded" to kick us off this music hour on Pilgrim Radio. We've got more music like hers on the way that I trust encourages you this morning. It's Selah up next with "Be Thou My Vision."

That was Wayne Kirkpatrick with his song Rhythm of Grace on Pilgrim Radio. Our strength for the journey this morning comes from considering the words of author Priscilla Shire, who said, "We pray because our own solutions don't work and because prayer deploys, activates, and fortifies us against the attacks of the enemy. We pray because we're serious about taking back the ground he has sought to take from us. We don't consider prayer much of a weapon, but in the eyes of God and in the great spiritual battle that we wage, it is a powerful weapon indeed, isn't it?" Sally Holcomb coming up next as we carry on singing We Shall Always Be With the Lord.

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That was Maranatha Singer singing Let Us Come into his house on Pilgrim Radio. 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
2: And today we continue Philip Miller's series, To the Ends of the Earth, the Book of Acts. 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
3: So grab your Bibles. We're going to be in Acts chapter 4, verses 32, and we're going to wrap into Acts chapter 5, verse 16. Acts chapter 4, verse 32 down to chapter 5, verse 16. In our study through the book of Acts, we're watching the New Testament early church take the world by storm. In just a matter of weeks, this church has grown from just a handful of eyewitnesses to the resurrection of Jesus Christ to now an estimated 10,000 people strong. And remarkably, this gospel movement is launching in the very city with the very religious leaders that actually executed Jesus. It's happening right under their noses, which they're none too happy about. In the first half of Acts chapter 1, we saw the first major threat that came against this early Christian movement. As Peter and John were arrested by the religious leaders, they were interrogated, there were threats and warnings, and then they were forced to release them, kind of against their will, but because they had no reason to hold them, really. And now we turn to the second half of Acts chapter 4, wrapping into Acts chapter 5, we discover the second major threat against this early Christian movement. And this time, the threat comes not from the outside, but from within. Satan's playbook, after all, is as old as time. If the external pressures he puts on God's people don't work, he will turn to an internal collapse. And he still runs this playbook today, doesn't he? You see him do this? He's not creative, but he is effective. And so every gospel-faithful church would be well advised to be on guard against the schemes of the devil, these scheming threats from the outside and from these internal threats within. Acts chapter 4, verse 32, down to chapter 5, verse 16. This is the word of the Lord. I'm going to read the whole thing, and then we'll jump in. Acts chapter 4, 32. Now the full number of those who believed were of one heart and soul, and no one said that any of the things that belonged to him were his own, but they had everything in common. And with great power, the apostles were giving their testimony to the resurrection of the Lord Jesus, and great grace was upon them all. There was not a needy person among them, for as many as were owners of lands or houses sold them and brought the proceeds of what was sold and laid it at the apostles' feet, and it was distributed to each as they had need. Thus Joseph, who was also called by the apostles Barnabas, which means son of encouragement, a Levite, a man of Cyprus, sold a field that belonged to him and brought the money and laid it at the apostles' feet. Acts chapter 5, verse 1. But a man named Ananias, with his wife Sapphira, sold a piece of property, and with his wife's knowledge, he kept back for himself some of the proceeds and brought only a part of it and laid it at the apostles' feet. But Peter said, Ananias, why has Satan filled your heart to lie to the Holy Spirit and to keep back for yourself part of the proceeds of the land? While it remained unsold, did it not remain your own? And after it was sold, was it not at your disposal? Why is it that you have contrived this deed in your heart? You have not lied to man, but to God. When Ananias heard these words, he fell down and breathed his last. And great fear came upon all who heard of it. And the young men rose and wrapped him and carried him out and buried him. After an interval of about 3 hours, his wife came in, not knowing what had happened. And Peter said to her, "Tell me whether you sold the land for so much." And she said, "Yes, for so much." But Peter said to her, "How is it that you have agreed together to test the Spirit of the Lord? Behold, the feet of those who have buried your husband are at the door, and they will carry you out." And immediately she fell down at his feet and breathed her last. And when the young man came in, they found her dead. And they carried her out and buried her beside her husband. And great fear came upon the whole church and upon all who heard these things. Now many signs and wonders were regularly done among the people by the hands of the apostles. And they were all drawn together in Solomon's portico. None of the rest dared to join them, but the people held them in high esteem. And more than ever, believers were added to the Lord, multitudes of both men and women, so that they even carried out the sick into the streets and laid them on cots and mats, that as Peter came by, at least his shadow might fall on some of them. The people also gathered from the towns around Jerusalem, bringing the sick and those afflicted by unclean spirits, and they were all healed. Thanks be to the Lord for the reading of his word. Amen. This text, this passage ranges all over, doesn't it? It ranges from great triumph to profound tragedy. It begins with this beautiful picture of community life where everyone is sharing and sacrificing and where poverty is being alleviated. It ends with the healing of the sick and the casting out of demons, especially through the ministry of Peter as the gospel goes forth. But in the middle, we have this sobering, tragic, grievous account of Ananias and Sapphira, their deceit and their demise. And it's stories like this really take us aback, don't they? What happens here is so severe, so shocking, so stark, it's quite difficult to even process, isn't it? Some of us might be thinking, boy, it sure feels like God's overreacting here. Where's the love of God in all of this? We have questions, don't we? And I hope you sense that this is a good place to ask hard questions. God can handle it after all, amen? So let's structure our time together around three questions today. What is going on here? Why is it such a big deal? And how should we respond? Those three questions. What's going on here? Why is it such a big deal? And how should we respond? All right, first question. So what is going on here? What is going on here? Before we get to the tragedy of Ananias and Sapphira's story, we need to begin where Luke begins, narrating the triumphs of this early Christian community life as they share and sacrifice in love for one another. Verse 32, "Now the full number of those who believed were of one heart and soul, and no one said that any of the things that belonged to him was his own, but they had everything in common. And with great power, the apostles were giving their testimony to the resurrection of the Lord Jesus, great grace was upon them all." So this early Christian church is marked by three things here in these opening verses. Number one, unity. Verse 32, they were of one heart and soul, united together in Christ. They were one family, one body, one church. This is beautiful. Secondly, they were marked by witness. Verse 33, with great power, the apostles bore witness to the resurrection of Jesus Christ, the Lord himself. And then thirdly, this community was marked by generosity. Luke kind of double clicks on this in verse 34, chapter 4, verse 34. "There was not a needy person among them, for as many were owners of lands or houses sold them and brought the proceeds of what was sold and laid it at the apostles' feet, and it was distributed to each as any had need." So this is radical selflessness, isn't it? This is extravagant generosity on the part of these people, such that poverty was being virtually eliminated in this early Christian community. It's amazing. How on earth did that happen? There was no violent political upheaval, right? There no forced redistribution of wealth. This is happening organically, naturally, voluntarily. Something's changed, and it's changing the way they manage their resources. What's going on? How did this happen? Well, don't you see? What's happening is that this community has been so overwhelmingly shaped by the wonder of the gospel, it's changing everything for them. They understood the logic of what the Apostle Paul will later write in 2 Corinthians 8, verse 9. For you know the grace of our Lord Jesus Christ, that though he was rich, yet for your sake he became poor, so that you by his poverty might become rich. So when they realized that Jesus let go of all of his riches, how rich was Jesus before he came to earth? When he was in heaven in glory and had everything at his fingertips, how rich is he? Infinitely rich, yes? When they realized that Jesus, who had infinite riches at his disposal, relinquished them and let them all go in order to save their poor souls, they realized we can hold nothing back in worship of the one who gave us everything. And furthermore, when they see their brothers and sisters in need, the love of Christ compels them to care for the needs of those that Jesus loves, because they're one body, they're one family, you see. Luke highlights one man in particular here whose generosity stands out. Look at verse 36. Thus Joseph, who was also called by the apostles Barnabas, whose name means son of encouragement, he's a Levite, a native of Cyprus, he sells a field that belongs to him, brings the money, lays it at the apostles' feet. So Joseph here, Barnabas, we're going to see him more throughout the book of Acts. He's going to show up again. But he gives now a particularly generous gift to this Christian community. He sells a field, and he gives the entirety of the proceeds to the apostles to care for the needs of those in this Christian community. Well, apparently most people were giving percentages off the sale, but Barnabas here is choosing to give it all. He didn't hold anything back. He gives it all. He lays it generously at the apostles' feet, and it's a big deal for this community. Everyone takes notice. That generosity is worthy of honor. He became a kind of hero. Even Luke is mentioning him here. He's the center of attention. And as Barnabas is getting all of this honor and attention in the community, there's a husband and wife standing off on the side, and their hearts are longing to receive that kind of public celebration. And thus a deadly threat is born. Acts chapter 5, verse 1. But a man named Ananias and his wife Sapphira sold a piece of property, and with his wife's knowledge, he kept back for himself some of the proceeds and brought only a part of it and laid it at the apostles' feet. So Ananias and Sapphira decide, we want to be honored. We want to be publicly congratulated. We want to be recognized for our generosity. So they decide to do a Barnabas, you know, and they sell their property. But instead of giving it all like Barnabas, they secretly hold back a part of the money for themselves while presenting themselves before the community as if they gave it all. And they lay it at the apostles' feet and they say, this is it, every penny of it. And they probably figured that the details of the transaction were private. No one would know the difference. So their aim here is to get full honor with a partial gift. It'll be their little secret, you know. But of course, God sees all and knows all, and he is not so easily deceived. Verse 3, Peter said, Ananias, why? Why? Why has Satan filled your heart to lie to the Holy Spirit and keep back for yourself part of the proceeds of the land? Why? While it remained unsold, did it not remain as your own? And after you sold it, was it not at your disposal? Why is it you've contrived this deed in your heart? Why have you lied? You've lied not just to man, but to God. Why did you do this, Ananias? Why would you lie to the Holy Spirit? It was your, why did you let Satan have a foothold like this? It was your land, it was your money, your resources. You were entitled to do whatever you wanted with it. And if you had just been honest and said, well, here's 50% of the proceeds, there'd be no problem, no issue. But you pretended that you gave 100% like Barnabas did. And you lied, not just to me and to the community, you lied to God. What were you thinking? And when Ananias heard these words, he fell down and breathed his last. And great fear came upon all who heard of it. The young man rose and wrapped him up and carried him out and buried him. And tragically, of course, the story doesn't end there, does it? Verse 7, after an interval of about 3 hours, his wife came in, not knowing what had happened, and Peter said to her, tell me whether you sold the land for so much. And she said, yes, for so much. And Peter said to her, how is it that you have agreed together to test the Spirit of the Lord? Behold, the feet of those who have buried your husband are at the door, and they will carry you out. Immediately she fell down at his feet and breathed her last. Well, the young men came in and found her dead, and they carried her out and buried her beside her husband. And great fear came upon the whole church and upon all who heard of these things. So Sapphira covers her husband's tracks and then follows him in those tracks to her death. This is an important question that Peter asks. How is it that you have agreed together to test the Spirit of the Lord? How did you do that? Verse 11, great fear came upon the whole church and upon all who heard of these things. All right, so what's going on here? That's our question, right? What's going on here? The early church is under spiritual attack from within. That's what's going on. Spiritual attack from within. Ananias, why has Satan filled your heart to lie to the Holy Spirit? You see, this is more than ego-driven, an ego-driven lie to get undeserved honor. This is a spiritual attack that's going on. When Satan failed to shut down this early Christian movement through external pressure and persecution, he turned to internal sabotage and corrupting character. He's attacking, you see, the very heart of this community. He attacks their unity by sowing duplicity. He attacks their witness by eroding integrity. He attacks their generosity by exploiting selfishness. This is nothing short of a full-blown spiritual attack, and it's all the more deadly because it's coming from within. Remember, Satan used an inside man to get to Jesus. He conspired to use Judas's sinful choices to attack Christ. And once more, he's now using insiders to go after Jesus' bride. He's exploiting Ananias and Sapphira's ego and duplicity to poison this gospel movement from the inside. This early church is under spiritual attack from within. That's what's going on here. Secondly, why is it such a big deal? Why is this such a big deal? Why does God so swiftly, so severely deal with their sin like this? He really drops the hammer hard, doesn't he? He drops the hammer hard here. Why is this such a big deal to God? Why? Well, it seems to me there are two main reasons. Number one, the holiness of God. The holiness of God. Ananias and Sapphira assaulted the holiness of God. God is holy, friends, which means that he is pure and righteous and perfect and infinitely glorious and worthy of total devotion and unswerving obedience. He is set apart and unique. He alone is utterly and infinitely perfect in every way. And our God is jealous for his glory. We see this all throughout the scriptures. I will not share my glory with another, the Lord says. You shall have no other gods before me. And in his holiness, God reserves the right. He determines how he is to be rightly worshiped. Human beings cannot just waltz in before a holy God. He must be approached on his terms with purity and sincerity and integrity and fidelity. And God takes sin very seriously. And I don't know if you've ever thought about this, but the severity of sin is directly proportional to the one you're sinning against. So if I lie to a friend, I've broken trust. If I lie to my boss, I'll probably get fired. If I lie to a court of law before a judge, I commit perjury. I go to jail. If I lie to the president, we call that treason. If I lie to God, that's cosmic treason on an infinite scale. And in the Bible, there are a handful of people whom God struck dead because of their failure to treat him with the honor that is due his name. If you look through the Bible, you'll see them, Nadab and Abihu. This is Leviticus chapter 10. These are the sons of Aaron who offered strange fire. We don't even know what that is, but it was strange fire. It was not what God prescribed before God in the tabernacle. They violated God's commands, and God struck them dead. Achan, you may know that name. That's from Joshua chapter 7. Achan stole gold and silver from Jericho when God told the people not to. God said, all the gold and silver in Jericho, it belongs to me. And Achan stole it, hid it under his tent, pretended it wasn't there, and God killed him. Uzziah. Uzziah was a guy in the days of King David, and they were moving the cart, the Ark of the Covenant, on a cart, which was illegal. They weren't allowed to do that. And when the ox stumbled and the cart began to tip, Uzziah reached up to steady the ark with his hand, which you were not allowed to touch the ark. And he was trying to be helpful, but he did what was forbidden. And in 2 Samuel 6, we read how the Lord struck him dead. Now you say, okay, wait a minute. Okay, so this is pretty severe, but there's some commonalities here. Why is God striking these guys dead? In each of these, there's commonalities. First, each of these people failed to approach God rightly. Nadab and Abihu are breaking protocol, deciding to worship God in the way they want instead of the way that God prescribes. Achan steals what rightly belongs to the Lord God. Uzziah disregards God's clear directives. Ananias and Sapphira here are lying to God. So they all are sharing this in common. They fail to approach God rightly. But more than that, secondly, in each of these cases, their sin takes place at the very beginning of a brand new chapter in God's redemptive history. It's a brand new hinge moment in what God's doing. Nadab and Abihu are at the very beginning of the establishment of the priesthood. Achan is among the Hebrew people as they're entering the land of promise. Uzzah, during the establishment of the monarchy as the temple is about to be built, that's when he makes this sin. And Ananias and Sapphira here, these are the days of the early new covenant as the church is being established. And it seems to me what's happening here is that in these early formative moments, during these new chapters of God's redemptive history, people are testing the boundaries to see if God really means what he says. And so God draws a particularly firm line up front to send a message. It's as if he's saying, I am serious about holiness. I am serious about obedience. I am serious about sin. Teachers, you know this. When you do classroom management, as the students come back in the fall, you've got to be really careful to set clear standards and expectations and enforce them rigidly in those first few weeks, because if you don't, you lose control for the whole year. You know this, right? Coaches, you know, you've got to be super disciplined during training camp or the team will go off the rails. Leaders, you know this, when you're newly appointed to a role or a position, you know people will test your authority and your boundaries. And you know you have to be firm up front. And don't you see that that's happening here with Ananias and Sapphira? They're like, can we get away with this? Can we lie to God? Do the apostles really have divine authority? How serious is God going to be about holiness in this new covenant community? Even Satan is testing the boundaries. Can I get a foothold in this covenant community? Can I destroy the bride of Christ from within? And so God says no, and he draws a firm line. Holiness matters. Obedience matters. Sin matters. The bride of Christ's purity matters. And what God is doing here is, in a sense, he's establishing a baseline of justice up front. You see that? This is what justice looks like. The wages of sin is death, and everyone is filled with great fear before the holiness of God, so that next time when God doesn't come down hard, when he doesn't drop the hammer like this, when he extends mercy, we will understand it to be mercy in light of the standard that's been established. Because God doesn't do this very much. You got to, in surveying the whole Bible, it's just a handful of people that God strikes down with this kind of severity. Most of the time, he extends mercy and grace, doesn't he? But if we never knew his justice, if God never established the baseline of justice, we would assume his mercy was just he's just a pushover. He doesn't care. If you don't enforce the standard ever, everyone just assumes it doesn't matter. And so lest we think God is a pushover and he just lets everything slide, he establishes his justice so that every time he extends mercy from that point on, we understand it to be the mercy that it really is. So the first reason the sin of Ananias and Sapphira is such a big deal is because of the holiness of God. That's number one. Number two, the second reason I think it's a big deal is because the deadliness of sin. The deadliness of sin. Friends, their sin runs so much deeper than we realize. Do you realize this is a premeditated sin? This is not an impulsive sin. They planned this. They schemed and conspired and they deceived. This was calculated. It's idolatrous what they're doing here. They're not giving out of compassion for the needs of others or even thankfulness to God. They're giving out of a desire to be acclaimed by other human beings. They want attention and honor. They took this act of worship and love and they twisted it and they turned it into a self-serving, self-promoting, self-absorbing scheme. They're worshiping themselves here. You see that? And it's satanic. They've given Satan a foothold in their hearts and lives, and through their sin, a foothold in the community of faith. Satan's intentions are clear. He wants to kill, steal, and destroy everything that God is doing through this new community of faith. He wants to poison it and infiltrate it from the get-go. And they open the door for him to get in. It's corrosive, too, their sin. This duplicity, this two-faced hypocrisy, it's going to spread like cancer throughout this community. If they get away with this, integrity is going to be trashed, trust will be shattered, selfishness will prevail, ego will get rewarded, their witness will be corrupted, unity will be shattered, sin will be tolerated, the apostles will be undermined, the bride will be tarnished. And it's self-destructive too, their sin. This sin will destroy Ananias and Sapphira. If they're allowed, think about it, if they're allowed to live in this duplicity, in this hypocrisy, this pretense, where they lie and get away with it, if this deadliness is not exposed, then they will exist forever as religious hypocrites. They will have to, for the rest of their lives, put on fake smiles and lie to themselves about what they did and pretend before everyone else, and they can't be honest before the community or God or with themselves. They have to be fake for the rest of their lives. Fake smiles on the outside, deadliness running rampant in their hearts. Jesus would say they're like whitewashed tombs, right? Beautiful, sparkling white, full of deadness. And God loves them too much to leave them like that. That's the reason, the second reason the sin of Ananias and Sapphira is such a big deal. It's because of the deadliness of sin. It's a big deal because of the holiness of God and the deadliness of sin. Bottom line, what's going on here? God is purifying his church through a severe mercy. God is purifying his church through a severe mercy. This is a severe mercy, friends, isn't it? From the hand of God. What God is doing here is he's putting a tourniquet on Ananias and Sapphira's sin. We're going to lose the limb and we're going to save the body. We're going to put a tourniquet on this premeditated, idolatrous, satanic, corrosive, and self-destructive sin before it takes over like a cancer that will metastasize and kill everything. It has the potential, this sin, of destroying their lives and the lives of this Christian community and the gospel witness that's supposed to come through this community to the ends of the earth. There are so many people that God wants to save with his gospel, and if this church gets corrupted, it all goes south. So in his severe mercy here, God will not allow their sin to run its course. He will not allow their souls to be destroyed or allow Satan to ravage his son's precious bride. And so what God does, he takes them home. He takes them home. And do you realize everything in this context is suggestive that these are legitimate believers in Jesus Christ? They have put their hope in Jesus Christ for their salvation. So God is taking them home. He's killing them, yes, but he's taking them into glory. He's punishing them, but he's not treating them as their sins deserve. He's not condemning them. He's rescuing them. You see this? And he brings them swiftly into his eternal life where sin and Satan and death will have no power over them anymore, and where they will experience eternal joy forevermore in his presence. It's a severe mercy, to be sure. But there's mercy in this nonetheless. You see it? And the whole church is filled with this holy fear, and no one dares to do this kind of hypocritical act again because God made his point. And Satan's scheme to destroy the church, that failed too, didn't it? In verses 12 to 16, Luke tells us that the gospel continued to go forth. Healings are being done and demons are being cast out, which means, don't you see, not only did Satan lose the skirmish with Ananias and Sapphira, his kingdom is being plundered by the power of the gospel through this Christian movement. The gospel will prevail. So how should we respond? How should we respond? Three takeaways. Number one, God is holier than we realize. God is holier than we realize. I cherish the fact that God is my loving Father. He's our loving Father. He's our friend. He's tender and gentle and kind and full of compassion. And yet, friends, at the same time, God is holy. He dwells in unapproachable light. At his voice, the mountains tremble. His glory is like fire. His holiness like a consuming fire. He is an untamed God. In The Lion, the Witch, and the Wardrobe, remember when Susan asked Mr. Beaver about Aslan the lion in The Lion, the Witch, and the Wardrobe? She said, "Is he safe?" Remember this? And Mr. Beaver says, "Safe? Who said anything about safe? Of course he isn't safe. But he's good. He's the king, I tell you." And friends, this is our God. He's not safe, but he's good. And friends, our God is holy. He is to be feared above all because he alone is worthy. Holiness matters. Sin matters. Obedience matters. And so I ask myself, am I taking God's holiness seriously? Am I taking God's holiness seriously? Secondly, second takeaway, sin is deadlier than we realize. Sin is deadlier than we realize. Friends, our sin is killing us. It's killing us. It's eating us alive. It's cannibalizing our souls from the inside out. And one of the things that sin kills first is the nerve endings of our conscience that makes us aware of its deadliness. If you want proof of how deadly sin is, just look at how quickly it's convinced you everything's fine. We think we're okay. We're in control. We can stop anytime. It's no big deal. I'm not hurting anyone. Friends, your sin is deadlier than you realize. And it's deadlier to more than just you. Your sin is affecting your wife, your kids, your coworkers, your neighbors, your classmates, your church family, your witness. It's affecting everything in your life. It's like cancer, a satanic foothold in your soul, a diabolical death that's been unleashed in the members of your being. It's corrosive and corrupting. Please don't mistake God's long-suffering and patient mercy with him being a pushover. Just because you haven't been caught out doesn't mean God doesn't see. It doesn't mean it's okay. It just means God's giving you time to repent and come home. I don't know who needs to hear this, but it is time to kill your sin before it kills you. So I ask myself, am I taking my sin seriously? Am I taking my sin seriously? Thirdly, third takeaway, mercy is greater than we realize. Mercy is greater than we realize. Friends, do you realize if justice were served, we would all of us drop dead immediately the very moment we sinned? The wages of our sin is death. Total, complete, and utter death. But God gives us grace, doesn't he? Mercy. So often mercy upon mercy, not because he's soft, but because of his kindness, his forbearance. Even this severe judgment that God visited upon Ananias and Sapphira, there was mercy in it, wasn't there? God took them home to glory. He gave them what they did not deserve. Do you realize there's only one person that God has withheld his mercy from entirely? And that person is Jesus Christ. On the cross, there was no mercy for Jesus. He bore the entirety of the severity of the wrath of God on the cross in our place and for our sake. His was a merciless death because he died for the sins of the world, for you and me. Jesus died for Ananias and Sapphira's lie. Do you see that? Their sin that meant death, Jesus died in their place so that, yes, they died, but they didn't die forever. They died unto eternal life. Jesus gave them that life. And Jesus gave that life to you and to me. Jesus faced the severity of the wrath of God in order that the mercy of God might be ours now and forevermore in him. Am I taking Christ's mercy seriously? Am I taking Christ's mercy seriously, friends? Because there's more mercy in Christ than there is sin in us. Amen? There's more mercy in Christ than there is sin in us. That's the good news. Holiness matters. sin matters. Obedience matters. Let's take this seriously, friends. Let's be filled with awe and fear and wonder, and let the holiness of God shape our lives. Would you pray with me? Father, there's so much in us that is filthy and broken and obstinate and rebellious and mistaken and in error. Father, we are filthy sinners, desperate for your grace and mercy. Help us to see your justice and holiness and tremble. Help us to find your mercy and weep for joy. Help us marvel at the wonder of your grace in Christ that rescues us from the death we deserve and gives us life upon life upon life, everlasting. Father, help us stand before the cross and stop making excuses, but to run to you in confession and repentance. Help us walk in obedience that is worthy of your holiness. Jesus said we must be perfect as our Heavenly Father is perfect, and that righteousness can only be ours by grace through faith in Christ, through the power of your Spirit that's teaching us to walk in Christ-likeness in this life. Help us put our sin to death that we might live for righteousness. Help us, we pray, O Holy Spirit, lead us, guide us, empower us, rescue us from ourselves. We pray this in Jesus' name, and all God's people said, amen and amen.
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I trust our time with Pastor Philip Miller for extra credit this morning was encouraging for you. 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As we turn now to Band Reeves, closing out my time with you as we press forward to the end of this hour, singing I Love You to Death.

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It's Friday morning, and you're starting it off right here on Pilgrim Radio. We've got an hour of music planned ahead to help you worship away your worries before your feet even hit the floor today. I've got songs that you don't want to miss, starting with this next one. Here's Jeremy Rosato with Nothing, and you're on Pilgrim Radio, your companion for the way.

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And you know, every day we wake up and we worship something, whether it's a lie that we are believing, whether it is a worldview, whether it's our job, our status, our finances. We are humans that worship. And yet God, he is so merciful. He knows that we will put our hope in things that are not him. And he knows those things will never leave us satisfied, nor will they leave us secure. And so as you're getting this day started, I encourage you to worship the one true God, the one where our stability is found. When we build our hope on nothing less than Jesus Christ and his righteousness, that is a secure kind of life that leads us to walking in true confidence that this world can never steal from us. This is Pilgrim Radio, strength for the journey.

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Some Truth for Life from Alistair Begg's Daily Devotional. Ecclesiastes 3, verse 1 says, "For everything there is a season, and a time for every matter under heaven." The first 8 verses of Ecclesiastes chapter 3 give us a description of the cycle of life, and it has been said, rather cynically, that these verses contain 28 statements, 14 pluses and 14 minuses, that add up to nothing at all. Such a perspective represents the struggle that many have in trying to make sense of the cyclical nature of life in this world without giving in to pessimism. We know that there is a time to be born and a time to die. We weren't in control of our arrival, and we're not in control of our departure. And that's part of the problem, because we like to be in control. Between these two fixed points, we can sow, we can gather, and we can rake leaves. But even in these activities, we have no complete control over when we do them. Plants grow in springtime, the summer sustains them, and in autumn, we gather the sheaves and watch the leaves fall. There is a cycle that's out of our hands. And so the ultimate problem for us is that we live in an unending cycle that continues throughout our lives and will continue long after we are gone. When this reality dawns on us, we are confronted with our finitude, and we become aware that our lives are tremendously insignificant in the grand scheme of things. How do we respond? One way is to fill our days with noise and activity. We don't want to face the tyranny of the cycle of life or to confront its end. We want distraction. Here is the godly and more fulfilling response: to live knowing that the God who made you knows exactly where you are, what you're thinking, how you're feeling, and how you are trying to make sense of life as it is presented to you. Your life is an open book to God, and it's His grace alone that yields in you the realization that you are not in charge, but also that you do not need to be, for He is. Your significance and security do not come from your ability to control your life. Whatever you do, the seasons will pass, and one day, so will you. Rather, whatever season you are in, you find true peace by knowing and loving Him who rules over all of history. In whatever remains of today, allow yourself to enjoy all that God in His sovereignty brings into your life. Seek to obey Him in those things and rest easy in Him who orders every season for your good and His glory. From Alistair Begg's book, Truth for Life, Volume 2, on Pilgrim Radio.

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1: 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Well, we're bringing you the word and worship for the way. And coming up at 8 a.m. Pacific, we have got our morning and night classes. Today, we're listening to a sermon from Nathan Hornback, who is out of Living Stones Church out in Elko, Nevada. His message is Heavenly Work with Heaven's Help. Come enjoy that sermon with us again. That's at 8 a.m. Pacific. But first, we've got a little bit more than an hour of worship for your morning. So keep listening. Kane is up next with People Need People.
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Well, this is the day the Lord has made. Let's rejoice and be glad in it. And we've got some more music ahead to help you do just that. Big Daddy Weave kicks it all off. Here's Your Love Changes Everything. And you're listening to The Pilgrim, strength for your journey.

That was Jeremy Camp with Better, and you're listening to The Pilgrim. My name's Sunny, and I want to bring you a quick word from Psalm 139. This is verses 1 through 4 for your morning. O Lord, you have searched me and known me. You know when I sit down and when I rise up. You discern my thoughts from afar. You search out my path and my lying down, and you are acquainted with all my ways. Even before a word is on my tongue, behold, O Lord, you know it all together. This is the God that knows you, and he walks with you today. He knows everything about you, and he will see you through whatever it is you're facing on this Friday morning. Jason Gray's up next. Let's listen.

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1: And I don't know what helps you, because there's times when we all feel like giving up. But for me, sometimes I hear stories or interact with people who are fighting alongside of you, and you hear about the struggles they're going through. And isn't that encouraging sometimes when you see someone who's going through so much more and yet they're fighting, they're living it out, and you go, wow, okay, that motivates me. If that guy can do it, if she can do it, if she can go through everything she's going through, you know what, I can make it through this.
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Answer me, O Lord, for your steadfast love is good. According to your abundant mercy, turn to me. Hide not your face from your servant, for I am in distress. Make haste to answer me. Draw near to my soul. Redeem me. Ransom me because of my enemies. You know my reproach and my shame and my dishonor. My foes are all known to you. Reproaches have broken my heart so that I am in despair. I looked for pity, but there was none, and for comforters, but I found none. They gave me poison for food, and for my thirst, they gave me sour wine to drink. From Psalm 69, verses 16 to 21, on Pilgrim Radio.

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That was Casting Crowns with Healer. And if you are in a place where you are in need of healing, I want to remind you that you do not suffer alone. Okay, you have got the Lord with you, and He understands your pain and your grief and your brokenness, and He chose to bear our sorrow. He transformed our pain into a pathway toward ultimate peace and healing. Yeah, look at Isaiah 53 for comfort today. It's the one that reminds us He took up our pain and He bore our suffering. He was pierced for our transgressions. He was crushed for our iniquities, and that the punishment that brought us peace was on Him, and by His wounds, we are healed. My friend, He's by your side. He's with you through it all. Ryan Stevenson's up next, and you're on The Pilgrim.

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3: Revelation chapter 14. What we see in the beginning verses after chapter 13, which was all about our enemies in the world and the enemies of God and the dragon and the two beasts, which are mocking the Trinity of God and who stand against everything God desires and stands for in the world. After chapter 13 of talking about all the danger we have of the enemies of God in the world, John begins chapter 14 in the first five verses by giving us a beautiful, inspiring picture and reminder of the family of faith that we belong to. He gives us this beautiful reminder of whose we are and what we're a part of as the people of God. You see, in spite of everything the dragon and the beast will try to do in the world and in our lives, we get to see here in these verses a redeemed and joyful family of faith of which we're a part of, celebrating and singing about the victory of Jesus over it all. Like, we're a part of a family of faith that is so big and so beautiful that even in our singing, John says, he describes our singing the best way he can. He says, yeah, as God's people were singing, it sounded like rushing waters, loud thunder, and then harps. And you're kind of like, that's a lot, you know, like a weird grouping of descriptions. But remember, in all of the symbolism here, here's the big idea. John wants us to know that when he sees and hears God's people, the sound of our worship of our King is big and powerful and beautiful. Like, that's the end. So regardless of all that may come our way in this life, this is our end. These verses show us that our God is victorious over everything that may come our way. And man, whatever may come your way, Jesus is King over it all. Heaven is where we're headed. Good news, family. Now, as we look into this, the number 144,000 there in verse 3 is symbolic. It doesn't mean that there's only 144,000 people who are redeemed and part of the family of God. Can you imagine if that were true? And how difficult life would be wondering if you were number 144,001? Like, how stressful that would be? Thanks be to God, that's not what's being said here. The number 144,000 is to give us an indication and to represent completeness. What John is trying to teach us here is that he sees every single one of God's kids safe with him. And that means you and I are safe with him too. What a beautiful, hopeful message we have in these first five verses. There's also an interesting statement in there. If you look in verse 4, there's this interesting statement John makes where he says that these men and women in this family of God joined together here, he says that they were people who remained loyal like a bride to Jesus. And in verse 4 and 5, he speaks of the symbolism of virginity here. And it's an interesting choice of words, but what he's trying to show us is that this family of God set apart are those people who refuse to commit spiritual adultery with the dragon and the beast, but instead, with eyes on the King, remained loyal and faithful to God through all the tribulations that came. He's like, they were a faithful people. I love what Matt Chandler says about this. He says of this passage, he says, you and I are counted among this throng of souls. We're marked by Jesus as overcomers with hearts that have given their attention and worship to God and by grace have refused to commit spiritual adultery. Like, we're in this family. And so listen, John writes this church so that God's people in this time in the first century and God's people, you and I, in the world today, he writes it so that we might not be discouraged at the difficulty of life, even life right now, but instead might be reminded that we belong to a global, diverse, eternal family of faith, and we are a people marked by God's amazing grace. That's who we are. Heaven is where we're going. And so therefore, church, we can endure in this world. Amen? We can endure. So after that, in verses 6-9, we see the next piece of this vision. John says that he saw three angels, and they're flying over the earth, and they're making a particular proclamation over the earth. Now, specifically, each angel is seen to be proclaiming the gospel to all who live on the earth. John says that he sees this picture of angels doing the work of evangelism. Now, a lot of scholars are divided in part on this, but remember, in the symbolism and in imagery that we're looking at in Revelation, I don't think that what we're supposed to see in this is that the angels are gonna go ahead and do the work of evangelism, so we don't need to. God has called us to be his hands and feet and to do the work of evangelism and to share our faith with the world. Amen? And so I don't think we're supposed to go, oh, the angels got it. Well, I'm good. I'll just check out. I think actually we're supposed to see this and realize something profound. We're supposed to realize that when we do the work of evangelism, we're doing heavenly work with heavenly help. That's what I think we're actually supposed to see, is that we're not proclaiming an earthly message that has earthly power to guilty sinners. I mean, what a waste that would be, right? We're actually proclaiming a heavenly message that has heavenly power in the Spirit of the living God that washes guilty sinners clean. That's what we're doing. There's something important in that I think we need to hear and engage with, of striving to help everyone find everything in Jesus. We don't have to be afraid of sharing the gospel with others because it's a message that doesn't have its power rooted in me and you, but its power is actually in the Spirit of the living God. I'm telling you, you get a hold of that, it will change the way that you share your faith. And look, the reason I'm engaging with this is because a lot of us, we can be honest, I've been here too, I still struggle with this. Many of us shy away from sharing the gospel because, you know, we don't think that we know enough. Or we're really scared that somebody's gonna ask us a question and we're not gonna know the answer to it. So we just kind of check out. There's an invitation here to remember that the Spirit of God is within you, and he will empower you and he will guide you in what to say. That you have heavenly help. So be bold. Be bold. The next time the Lord tells you, that person needs to hear of Jesus. The next time you're with somebody, a friend, family, neighbor, coworker, and you feel something in your spirit and an opportunity comes up to talk of Jesus, do it, because the Spirit of God is with you and he will help you. Truly proclaim the good news to everyone, because it's the only way that everyone is gonna find their everything in Jesus. And so don't be afraid. Now, if we zoom out, let's look at each of these angels and we'll see what's going on here. The first angel in verse 6-7 is seen to be proclaiming the gospel, look in the text, to those who dwell on the earth and people from every tribe and language and nation. What we see happening here is John is seeing that the gospel is still going out to the whole world, to all people. Ultimately, this is an announcement that even now there is still time for those who have rejected God or those who have never even heard the gospel to believe. There is still time for your friends, for your family, for your neighbors, for your children, for your coworkers. There is still time for them to hear the gospel and believe. I heard one pastor say in regards to this text here that it really is a call for all of us as believers in Christ to get involved in the work of heaven. Like, it's a call to understand that while there's still time now, there won't be time forever. And that's something we don't often think about. But it's a call to get involved, to understand that we can't remain neutral in the work that needs to be done in the world. And yet so often we find ourselves there. I was so convicted and challenged by something I read this week that I wanted to share it with you. I think it's heavy and it's kind of hard to hear, but it is so essential if we're going to help everyone find everything in Jesus. I read this. The pull of our day is not to participate in God's mission to seek and save the lost, but instead to be neutral. There's a deformed kind of Christianity in our day that doesn't dislike God, but is embarrassed by some of what he says and tries to just stay out of it all. He said, these Christians desire to be good, moral, church-going people who let others live the way they want as long as it isn't hurting anybody else. This type of spiritual neutrality does not exist. Listen to this. To be indifferent to the lostness of humankind and the good news that there's a way to be reconciled with one's creator is the way of the dragon. There are only two sides and everyone is on one. Whether you see it or not, you are a major player in this great conflict. Sobering, isn't it? I think it's a call for every single one of us as God's people to stand up and to recognize that there is hope found in the name of Jesus Christ alone, and that it's found nowhere else. I think it's a call for us to recognize the devastating destruction that unrepentant sin actually leads to. And it's a call then to unashamedly proclaim the good news to the world around us. Because make no mistake about it, church, every single one of you is a player, a major player in what God is doing in the world. And because that's true, here's the question I've been wrestling with that I want to wrestle alongside you with. If we're all major players in the work of heaven and the world, here's my question. Are you in the game? Are you in the game? Or are you still sitting on the sidelines? Are you still waiting for somebody else to do the work of evangelism God called you to do? You see, we don't realize that there's still time for people to trust and repent in the gospel right now, but time will run out. And many of us don't think that. We think like, you know, look, I'm praying for my neighbors, my coworkers, my family. I'm just praying that God would send somebody to share the gospel with them. Can I tell you, God already answered. He sent you. You don't need to wait for somebody else to move into your neighborhood to share the gospel with your neighbors. You're it, bro and sis. God sent you. Like you are God's plan for your neighborhood. You are God's plan for the people that you work with. Don't wait for somebody else. The second angel in verse 8 is proclaiming the gospel, but from another angle. I'll read verse 8. Look what it says. It says, another angel, a second, followed, saying, fallen, fallen is Babylon the Great, she who made all nations drink of the wine of passion of her sexual immorality. Again, this is so loaded, guys, but the first thing we need to know here is that the angel isn't speaking about a literal city called Babylon, okay? We already know that city disappeared in previous judgments of God, but the reference to Babylon here is referring to the conflict between spiritual Babylon and the church. If you study scripture, Babylon is a biblical term that is often used to describe any kingdom that is opposed to the kingdom of God. So in this text, the angel flies overhead between heaven and earth, proclaiming Babylon has fallen. So what's happening? This angel is literally flying over the world, announcing to everybody that the kingdom of Babylon, the kingdom of the dragon and the beast, the kingdom of self, everything that it stands for in its opposition to God and what he's doing in the world, that kingdom is broken and failing. And that anyone who has their hope in the kingdom of this world will only find broken, worthless promises. That anybody who is looking to Babylon to be their everything will find nothing that satisfies until Jesus is their everything. Now, again, Babylon, as I mentioned, stands for all kinds of things, including sexual immorality, sexual sin mentioned in the text. It includes the abuse of political power, like one of the beasts stands for, the abuse of religious power, like the other beast stands for, the way of the dragon. It can include things like pride and arrogance in the human heart, anger and malice and deceit. It can include a powerful desire to be wealthy in the world at all costs, even if that means the sacrifice of other people or even your own family. I can just go on and on and on. The angel is announcing, none of these things can satisfy or save. You're hoping in a fallen kingdom. I think the only appropriate response to this is not to disassociate ourselves from the text, but I think it's in humility to go, God, would you search me and know me and see if I'm hoping in Babylon for anything only you can do? Can you check my heart? The kingdom that you're trying to build for yourself in this world and life, the name that you're trying to build for yourself, the empire you're trying to make for yourself at all costs, even the cost of time with your family or kids, even at the result of spiritual absence and leadership in your family, even if it costs you disassociation from faithful worship with God's people, all the kingdoms or empires that you could possibly build for yourself and the glory of your own name will fall and fail. They will not last. You're building a kingdom that has already fallen. For others of us, though, maybe we're not trying to build like a legacy or some kind of name or glory for ourselves, but maybe it really is about just our reputation. Like maybe some of us think the most important thing in the world is how people view us, that they like us, that they approve of us. And so everything we do is to try to make sure we have the praise of the world. That's a fallen kingdom. Maybe others of us, it's not so much about that. Maybe it's not so much about public approval or acceptance, but maybe others of you have given in to the God of your feelings. Maybe you've decided that the way you think and feel about something is the most important thing. And you've based everything you are on that. And consequently, maybe you're living a life contrary to the scriptures. And you're declaring with your life and lifestyle that the God who actually made you with his hands doesn't know best about your life or how it should be lived. You can do better than he can. And you're going to be the God of your own life. And I mean, guys, you think about the areas in life and culture where that plays out. But one of the most rampant areas is certainly in the areas of sexual identity throughout our world and culture, right? There's a lot of people who believe that the most important thing and the thing that will lead them to the most joy is just to follow their own heart. Is just that what they think or feel is ultimate truth. And that as long as they follow their own heart, they're going to find everything they're looking for. But in love, if you're there, can I tell you something? That's actually the deception of the dragon. Like, listen, I love you, so I got to tell you that true joy and thriving is not found in following our hearts. It's found in following our king. Look, I know the tension. I live in it with you. But the Bible says that our hearts are deceitful above all things and desperately wicked. Why would you follow that thing? True life and joy is not found in following our hearts, but following our King. And that requires humility and the work of the Spirit of God in us. But you see, we as the people of God, we're called to proclaim that truth and that goodness of the gospel of Christ. We're called to announce the freedom and joy and salvation and fulfillment and satisfaction for a broken world and broken people that is found nowhere else but in the gospel of Jesus. Family, the message is that Babylon, the kingdoms of the world, the kingdoms of self cannot save or satisfy, but Jesus can. That's the message. Then we have the third and final angel in verses 9 through 11, and he's proclaiming an aspect of the gospel that's often not easy to hear, but one that's true nonetheless. He's proclaiming that there is also God's justice and wrath that is coming against those who worship the dragon and the beast and do not repent of their sin. He's announcing that not only do we know that there's a physical destruction that comes into the world and in our lives when we follow the way of the dragon and the beast, but this angel is announcing that there is also a spiritual destruction coming as well. And can I tell you, this is the part of the gospel that our culture today likes to leave out. Like, this is the sermon part that gets you canceled, where people unfollow you on Instagram. This is the part where we want God as loving and love, but we just want to stop there. Many of us love and connect with the fact that God is love and God is loving. Amen? I mean, thank God, right? He is love and he is loving. He is also at the same time just and righteous and holy. He is all of those things. And so what happens is many people today, they read verses like this and they choose to reject God because they say that he's cruel. Well, I just can't believe in a God who's so angry and who would punish wickedness and people like this and sinners like this. And I just can't believe that he would go against the dragon and the beast and everything that's opposed to God and everything he wants to do in the world. I can't believe in a God who's filled with wrath like this. And I have compassion for that, and I understand that, and I've been there, but I want to ask you to imagine for a moment what kind of God he would be if he didn't have wrath and judgment and justice towards all of these evil and wicked things. I just want you to imagine, what kind of God would he be if he was indifferent to sin and wickedness and all of those things? I think, guys, if we're honest and we spend any amount of time pressing into that, you know what we learn? That an indifferent God is far worse than what we're reading about in these verses. An indifferent God is a God who defends nothing, fights for no one, and is a God in whom we cannot trust for salvation or deliverance, because we just don't know how he's going to feel that day. Like, what if we're fighting against the dragon and the beast and we're crying out to God for help and he's like, not feeling it. It's fine. We laugh at it because that would be such bad news, wouldn't it? You guys, we need a God that defends truth and fights for righteousness and fights our battles for us. We need a savior who stands between us and our enemies in victory. Like, that's what we need. We need a God of justice and righteousness, and thanks be to God, that's exactly who we have. We have a God that fights our battles for us, who wins victory for us. A God who, when he makes a promise to us, keeps it every time. You know, the second part of this, I think that's important to acknowledge is this fact. And I want to kind of invite you guys into some of the beautiful mystery intention of the sovereignty of God and how he works in the world with sinners. And well, you need to understand a biblical truth as it pertains to the depraved human heart. And it's this: we need to acknowledge that those who end up in the wrath and judgment of God are actually only getting what they want. They're only getting what they want. Those who face the wrath of God are those who have rejected the gospel, those who refuse Jesus as their king, but instead declare they will be their own king. We're talking about the people who, John says in John chapter 3, love darkness rather than light because their deeds are evil. Family, when people refuse to surrender to Jesus Christ, but instead submit to the way of the dragon and his beasts, which, as you know, represent the kingdoms of earth and the devil opposed to our God, God simply gives them what they want. He hasn't been unclear about what the result of choosing the way of the dragon and the devil would be. He has not been unclear about what that leads to: destruction and judgment. It's amazing. I heard a few years ago now a pastor say something that I've never forgotten in regards to this kind of tension that we sit in. He said this. He said, there's basically this choice that's before every human being in relation to the gospel. Either you say to God, thy will be done, and you enjoy all of the freedom and forgiveness and grace that comes with that. Either you say to God, thy will be done, or God will say to you, thy will be done. But this is the tension. J.I. Packer said it this way. He said, nobody stands under the wrath of God except those who have chosen to do so. The essence of God's action and wrath is to give men what they choose and all its implications, nothing more and equally nothing less. Here's the crazy thing. Even this, in all of its tension and pulling that we feel, is part of the good news of the gospel. That does not sound like good news. What are you talking about? Judgment and wrath against evil and wickedness and against the dragon and the devil and the beast. Judgment and wrath against those who are loyal to the enemies of God and those who stand in the way of everything that God is doing in the world and the salvation and the peace that he's bringing to the world. The judgment and wrath of God that stands in the way of that is essential if we're ever actually going to have peace. Because if peace is ever going to be possible, the war's got to be won. And I have good news for you. God will end the war. He will win the war. He will fight the battle we cannot fight, and we will gather with our family, and we will sing loud as thunder and lightning and with the beauty of harps, the glory and praise of our King who is victorious over all. This is who our God is. And so look, here's what we're supposed to see, guys. Look, we have supernatural help in our desire to see as many sinners as possible hear and believe the gospel of Christ and be saved. There is still time for the world to turn. There is still time for you to pray to God that he would open up the eyes and hearts of your friends and your family and your children and your neighbors and your coworkers. There is still time for you to go and tell them the good news of Jesus. But time will run out. You don't have forever. And because of that, you and I can't remain neutral. We gotta boldly go and proclaim the salvation that is found in the only name under heaven given among men whereby we must be saved. And that's the name of Jesus Christ. We don't have forever, so will you go? Will you do heaven's work with heaven's help? Or will we stay on the sidelines? By God's grace, may the city of Elko and Spring Creek and the state of Nevada be forever changed because we refuse to sit on the sidelines. We're getting in the game for the glory of God. The final scene in the part of this vision that John sees next is actually a description of two harvests, two separate things that are happening. In verse 14 through 16, if you look there, what we see in the language is this picture of the reality that Jesus Christ as a harvester with a sickle since the beginning of his ministry has been gathering and harvesting and saving his people from every nation and tribe and tongue and language of the world. He has been saving all the people who the Father has given him. And we see the beautiful reality that that harvest will continue until the day Jesus returns and everything is made new. Like this is the work, salvation is the work of our God, and he will not miss one of his kids. He will not let one of his kids pass away. I mean, guys, here's more that we celebrate in the sovereignty of God in all things, in particular in salvation. We celebrate the reality, family, that salvation does not belong to you or me. It belongs to our God. We celebrate this salvation is not accomplished by you or me. It is accomplished fully by our God. Amen. Like we're celebrating the fact that Jesus Christ didn't die for a theoretical people out there who maybe might one day decide they kind of like him. What a weak gospel that is. The Bible is explicitly clear, and one pastor said beautifully, now Jesus didn't just make salvation possible for his people, he accomplished salvation for his people. John Piper said it beautifully, know this, Jesus Christ took names to the cross. That means he took your name and mine. When Jesus on the cross, family, suffered and died, was crushed under the wrath of the Father because of your and my sin, when he declared it was finished, he meant it was done. He didn't mean I've done 99%, so I hope everybody else will bring their 1% later. Because then he would have said, it's almost finished. You want to know what the word finished means in the Greek? It just means finished. It just means done. 100% done. When Jesus Christ lived for us, died for us, and rose again, our salvation was secured. And so celebrate and know that if you call Jesus your Lord and Savior today, it is not because of anything you've done, but it is only because that by grace through faith, your eyes were opened to the beauty of the King and God gave you the gift of salvation. This is also why when we do the work of evangelism, we're not afraid. We evangelize boldly. We go out to the world announcing that anyone who believes in the name of the Lord will be saved. Why? Because salvation doesn't belong to us. We're not worried about having to say everything so perfectly. We're going out there in the power of the Spirit of God, telling people the truth, and we're leaving the result to the same Spirit of God who empowers it. That means, like Charles Spurgeon said, I'm just going to go out and I'm going to declare to the whole world, whoever believes will be saved. And then I'm going to stand back and I'm going to watch the Spirit of God save the people of God. Let's go. What are we afraid of? Salvation doesn't belong to you. It belongs to Him. We get to be a part of all that God is doing in the world. Unbelievable. Last part of the vision, final harvest. Next thing we see, in the final harvest, we have certainly, it's more complex. It's a different vision that we're seeing now here. And it's honestly one of the most graphic parts that we have in the Bible. Look at it. There's fire and tons of blood and crushing and wrath. And it's like, what in the world? If this is symbolic of something, or what are we supposed to be seeing here? I got to tell you guys, what we're actually seeing, although a bit of a mystery to us, was crystal clear to the readers in the first century. What they're seeing is a beautiful and powerful announcement of the love of God. And for us to see it, we have to go on a little bit of a journey because we're not them, okay? I want to share with you guys some insight from theologian and pastor Daryl Johnson here that I truly find beautiful in spite of the intense language that we're reading. There's some phrases and words I need to draw out and explain that the first century readers would not have needed me to do. The first thing we notice here in that section is that Jesus isn't the one swinging the sickle for this harvest, it's an angel. Jesus was swinging the sickle in the harvest of in the first part of this vision, but not in this part, okay? So Jesus isn't the one doing this. Second thing we learn is that the angel here, we're told, has the power over fire, symbolism. Fire in the scriptures, 9 out of 10 times, is symbolic of the presence and the power of God. Just think of the storyline of the Bible for a minute where you see fire. Probably the most famous places. You see the burning bush. What was that? Presence of God, right? What about the pillar of fire that God used to guide his people out of Egypt during the nighttime? Presence and power of God. Go to the New Testament. What about the book of Acts when it says the Spirit of God came down on the people like tongues of what? Fire. What we're seeing here is that this angel has the power and authority over fire of presence and power. The next thing we notice here is that this harvest is different from the first one. It is in regards, the scripture says in verse 18, to the vine of the earth. So we're kind of brought into this grapevine picture. One theologian pointed out that that phrase, vine of the earth, occurs 6 other times in the scriptures. And every time it's occurred, it is in reference to the people of God. Probably most famous, well-known area, you may remember, John chapter 15, Jesus says, I am the vine and you all are the branches, people of God. The third significant thing we see here is the phrase at the end of the section in verse 20, the phrase outside the city. Again, these things, guys, would have needed no explanation to first century readers. This phrase outside of the city here is clearly where all kinds of terrible things are going to happen. Now, that phrase is important for us to engage with because it's letting us know that some things are going to happen in an outside the city place that we don't necessarily want to be a part of in the end of all this. And it's referring to the wrath of God. So this picture we're getting here is that those who choose the wrath of God will be outside the city. And that phrase is used in various ways throughout the Bible. It's an unclean place. It was outside of the city where human waste and remains were dumped. It was outside of the city where people with horrible illnesses like leprosy were taken and abandoned and ostracized outside of the city. Not a good place to be outside of the city, okay? Not good. But then as you keep reading your Bible, when you start to get to the New Testament, you're going to see things begin to change when Jesus shows up. One pastor said, by the time we get to the New Testament, and specifically when we get to first century preaching, this idea of outside the city actually begins to shift. Jesus tells the parable of the son of a vineyard owner who was killed outside the city. Then Jesus himself is crucified outside the city. And when you get to Hebrews 13, there's this reminder that Jesus was crucified outside the camp or city, and we're given instruction that we should join him there. It's like, what is going on with this? So look at this, family. What we're seeing in the symbolism of this graphic crushing of the vine in a wine press, what we're seeing here is something the first century readers would not have needed the last 10 minutes to understand. What we're seeing is Jesus Christ on the cross with the wrath of God being poured out on him, crushing him rather than crushing us. And this is in part why Jesus is not the one swinging the sickle like he is in the first section. We're seeing a new picture of Jesus Christ absorbing all of God's wrath towards sin, absorbing it for all who would believe, past, present, and future. Now, look, what about all the blood? What about this grotesque picture of blood? John's like, there's so much blood. Like, there's so much blood. Like, even in the blood, there's a message of hope, family. John says there was so much blood, the only way he could describe it was like it's high as a horse's bridle, like 4 feet high. And then he says, like, the wine press of God's wrath produced 4 feet of blood that spanned 1,600 stadia, which is roughly 200 miles, or the known length of ancient Palestine. It's an incredible amount of blood. So we may ask, what are the first century readers hearing as John communicates all of this and all this amount of blood? I'll tell you exactly what John is communicating to them and to us. It's this, that as Jesus Christ suffered and died on the cross outside of the city, the wrath of a holy God was poured out on him, crushing him like grapes in a wine press. And his sacrifice and bloodshed was more than enough to cleanse everyone from their sin and unrighteousness. The people in the first century would have said, what? 200 miles, that's the length of this whole nation. That means there's enough blood for everyone. Oh, guys, one theologian beautifully said, Christ's death on the cross has fully absorbed God's wrath toward you and me. When his innocent blood was poured out for his people, we were washed clean. It means that by grace through faith, you and I are free. We are forgiven. We are clean. It means because he was crushed in our place, you and I have right standing before God because of Jesus. It means that when I look at my life and all of my failures and all of my weaknesses and all of my mistakes that I've made, it means something that when I look in the mirror and see and know who I am, I can hardly believe it, but it's true nonetheless. It means because of the blood of Jesus Christ, neither you nor I are condemned, but we're actually delighted in. And I am amazed that God would delight in a sinner like me. All that is amazing grace. Now look, why do I love this view and interpretation of this section? Well, not only because it literally is just faithful to the way and the design that Revelation should be read and studied, but more than that is because it actually holds to the purpose John said the vision of Revelation would be written for in the first place. Everything we're reading, church, is supposed to encourage and build up and energize a tired and a hurting church. We've beaten this dead horse since we started Revelation, but Jesus did not give the vision of Revelation to John to terrify and freak out his people. He gave it to proclaim to his people in a new way that he loves them, that he's with them, that he's fighting for them, and that they will win in the end because Jesus has won for us. regardless of our failures in this world, we are forgiven by the sacrifice and shed blood of Jesus on the cross. It means there's not one person who's too far gone. One pastor told me, for every drop of sin you have, Jesus has an ocean of grace. And so look, it means there's hope and salvation for anyone who calls on the name of the Lord. Like maybe you're like, what I'm doing ain't working. I need God's help. But maybe you hear that and you struggle to believe that God's grace and salvation could be for somebody like you. Can I just tell you something? It is for you. You can be saved and forgiven and healed today. All you have to do is acknowledge your sin and brokenness before the Lord. Lift your eyes and your heart to Jesus in faith and see that the perfect life he lived for you, he did so in place of your imperfect and broken life. All you have to do is lift your eyes and your heart in faith to Jesus and see that his sacrificial death on the cross, where his body was broken and his blood was poured out, you look at that in faith and you see that he absorbed the wrath of God fully that should have come at you and me because of our sin. And in faith, you see Jesus dying so that you can live. And then in faith, you turn your eyes and heart and you see Jesus living again, walking out of a tomb, alive today in heaven, seated at the right hand of the Father, ruling and reigning over all things. Turn to Jesus in faith, and you will be saved. There's still time. So be encouraged, church. We're part of a redeemed global family of faith that Jesus loves. He's with us, and he'll never abandon us. He has called us with the help of heaven to go and share the gospel that all might hear and believe. It's not too late. Go do heaven's work and know that you have heaven's help. Let's go with our eyes on the King and help everyone find everything in Jesus while there's still time. Amen.
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1: Psalm 77, verse 1. I cried out to God with my voice. To God with my voice, and He gave ear to me. In the day of my trouble I sought the Lord. My hand was stretched out in the night without ceasing. My soul refused to be comforted. I remembered God and was troubled. I complained, and my spirit was overwhelmed. Selah. You hold my eyelids open. I am so troubled that I cannot speak. I have considered the days of old, the years of ancient times. I call to remember.

0: utterance my song in the night. 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Will the Lord cast off forever? And will he be favorable no more? Has his mercy ceased forever? Has his promise failed forevermore? Has God forgotten to be gracious? Has he in anger shut up his tender mercies? Selah. And I said, this is my anguish, but I will remember the years of the right hand of the Most High. I will remember the works of the Lord. Surely I will remember your wonders of old. I will also meditate on all your work and talk of your deeds. Your way, O God, is in the sanctuary. Who is so great a God as our God? You are the God who does wonders. You have declared your strength among the peoples. You have with your arm redeemed your people, the sons of Jacob and Joseph. Selah. The waters saw you, O God. The waters saw you, they were afraid. The depths also trembled. The clouds poured out water. The skies sent out a sound. Your arrows also flashed about. The voice of your thunder was in the whirlwind. The lightnings lit up the world. The earth trembled and shook. Your way was in the sea, your path in the great waters, and your footsteps were not known. You led your people like a flock by the hand of Moses and Aaron. Psalm 78. Give ear, O my people, to my law. Incline your ears to the words of my mouth. I will open my mouth in a parable. I will utter dark sayings of old, which we have heard and known, and our fathers have told us. We will not hide them from their children, telling to the generation to come the praises of the Lord, and his strength, and his wonderful works that he has done. For he established a testimony in Jacob, and appointed a law in Israel, which he commanded our fathers, that they should make them known to their children, that the generation to come might know them, the children who would be born, that they may arise and declare them to their children, that they may set their hope in God, and not forget the works of God, but keep his commandments, and may not be like their fathers, a stubborn and rebellious generation, a generation that did not set its heart aright, and whose spirit was not faithful to God. The children of Ephraim, being armed and carrying bows, turned back in the day of battle. They did not keep the covenant of God. They refused to walk in his law, and forgot his works and his wonders that he had shown them. Marvelous things he did in the sight of their fathers, in the land of Egypt, in the field of Zoan. He divided the sea and caused them to pass through, and he made the waters stand up like a heap. In the daytime also he led them with the cloud, and all the night with a light of fire. He split the rocks in the wilderness, and gave them drink in abundance like the depths. He also brought streams out of the rock, and caused waters to run down like rivers. But they sinned even more against him, by rebelling against the Most High in the wilderness. And they tested God in their heart, by asking for the food of their fancy. Yes, they spoke against God. They said, can God prepare a table in the wilderness? Behold, he struck the rock, so that the waters gushed out, and the streams overflowed. Can he give bread also? Can he provide meat for his people? Therefore, the Lord heard this and was furious. So a fire was kindled against Jacob, And anger also came up against Israel, because they did not believe in God and did not trust in his salvation. Yet he had commanded the clouds above and opened the doors of heaven, had rained down manna on them to eat, and given them of the bread of heaven. Men ate angels' food. He sent them food to the full. He caused an east wind to blow in the heavens, and by his power he brought in the south wind. He also rained meat on them like the dust, feathered fowl like the sand of the seas. And he let them fall in the midst of their camp, all around their dwellings. So they ate and were well filled, for he gave them their own desire. They were not deprived of their craving. But while their food was still in their mouths, the wrath of God came against them and slew the stoutest of them and struck down the choice men of Israel. In spite of this, they still sinned and did not believe in his wondrous works. Therefore, their days he consumed in futility and their years in fear. When he slew them, then they sought him, and they returned and sought earnestly for God. Then they remembered that God was their rock and the Most High God their Redeemer. Nevertheless, they flattered him with their mouth, and they lied to him with their tongue, for their heart was not steadfast with him, nor were they faithful in his covenant. But he, being full of compassion, forgave their iniquity and did not destroy them. Yes, many a time he turned his anger away and did not stir up all his wrath, for he remembered that they were but flesh, a breath that passes away and does not come again. How often they provoked him in the wilderness and grieved him in the desert. Yes, again and again they tempted God and limited the Holy One of Israel. They did not remember his power, the day when he redeemed them from the enemy, when he worked his signs in Egypt and his wonders in the field of Zoan, turned their rivers into blood and their streams that they could not drink. He sent swarms of flies among them, which devoured them, and frogs, which destroyed them. He also gave their crops to the caterpillar and their labor to the locust. He destroyed their vines with hail and their sycamore trees with frost. He also gave up their cattle to the hail and their flocks to fiery lightning. He cast on them the fierceness of his anger, wrath, indignation, and trouble, by sending angels of destruction among them. He made a path for his anger. He did not spare their soul from death, but gave their life over to the plague, and destroyed all the firstborn in Egypt, the first of their strength in the tents of Ham. But he made his own people to go forth like sheep, and guided them in the wilderness like a flock. And he led them on safely, so that they did not fear. But the sea overwhelmed their enemies, and he brought them to his holy border. This mountain, which his right hand had acquired, he also drove out the nations before them, allotted them an inheritance by survey, and made the tribes of Israel dwell in their tents. Yet they tested and provoked the Most High God, and did not keep his testimonies, but turned back and acted unfaithfully like their fathers. They were turned aside like a deceitful bow, for they provoked him to anger with their high places and moved him to jealousy with their carved images. When God heard this, he was furious and greatly abhorred Israel, so that he forsook the tabernacle of Shiloh, the tent he had placed among men, and delivered his strength into captivity, and his glory into the enemy's hand. He also gave his people over to the sword, and was furious with his inheritance. The fire consumed their young men, and their maidens were not given in marriage. Their priests fell by the sword, and their widows made no lamentation. Then the Lord awoke as from sleep, like a mighty man who shouts because of wine. And he beat back his enemies. He put them to a perpetual reproach. Moreover, he rejected the tent of Joseph, and did not choose the tribe of Ephraim, but chose the tribe of Judah, Mount Zion, which he loved. And he built his sanctuary like the heights, like the earth which he has established forever. He also chose David, his servant, and took him from the sheepfolds. From following the ewes that had young, he brought him to shepherd Jacob, his people, and Israel, his inheritance. So he shepherded them according to the integrity of his heart, and guided them by the skillfulness of his hands. Psalm 79. O God, the nations have come into your inheritance. Your holy temple they have defiled. They have laid Jerusalem in heaps. The dead bodies of your servants they have given as food for the birds of the heavens, the flesh of your saints to the beasts of the earth. Their blood they have shed like water all around Jerusalem, and there was no one to bury them. We have become a reproach to our neighbors, a scorn and derision to those who are around us. How long, Lord, will you be angry forever? Will your jealousy burn like fire? Pour out your wrath on the nations that do not know you, and on the kingdoms that do not call on your name. For they have devoured Jacob and laid waste his dwelling place. Oh, do not remember former iniquities against us. Let your tender mercies come speedily to meet us, for we have been brought very low. Help us, O God of our salvation, for the glory of your name, and deliver us and provide atonement for our sins for your name's sake. Why should the nations say, "Where is their God?" Let there be known among the nations in our sight the avenging of the blood of your servants, which has been shed. Let the groaning of the prisoner come before you, according to the greatness of your power. Preserve those who are appointed to die, and return to our neighbors sevenfold into their bosom their reproach with which they have reproached you, O Lord. So we, your people and sheep of your pasture, will give you thanks forever. We will show forth your praise to all generations. Psalm 80. Give ear, O shepherd of Israel, you who lead Joseph like a flock, you who dwell between the cherubim, shine forth before Ephraim, Benjamin, and Manasseh. Stir up your strength, and come and save us. Restore us, O God. Cause your face to shine, and we shall be saved. O Lord God of hosts, how long will you be angry against the prayer of your people? You have fed them with the bread of tears, and given them tears to drink in great measure. You have made us a strife to our neighbors, and our enemies laugh among themselves. Restore us, O God of hosts. Cause your face to shine, and we shall be saved. You have brought a vine out of Egypt. You have cast out the nations and planted it. You prepared room for it and caused it to take deep root, and it filled the land. The hills were covered with its shadow, and the mighty cedars with its boughs. She sent out her boughs to the sea, and her branches to the river. Why have you broken down her hedges, so that all who pass by the way pluck her fruit? The boar out of the woods uproots it, and the wild beast of the field devours it. Return, we beseech you, O God of hosts. Look down from heaven and see, and visit this vine, and the vineyard which your right hand has planted, and the branch that you made strong for yourself. It is burned with fire, it is cut down. They perish at the rebuke of your countenance. Let your hand be upon the man of your right hand, upon the Son of Man, whom you made strong for yourself. Then we will not turn back from you. Revive us, and we will call upon your name. Restore us, O Lord God of hosts. Cause your face to shine, and we shall be saved. Psalm 81. Sing aloud to God our strength. Make a joyful shout to the God of Jacob. Raise a song and strike the timbrel, the pleasant harp with the lute. Blow the trumpet at the time of the new moon, at the full moon, on our solemn feast day. For this is a statute for Israel, a law of the God of Jacob. This he established in Joseph as a testimony, when he went throughout the land of Egypt, where I heard a language I did not understand. I removed his shoulder from the burden, his hands were freed from the baskets. You called in trouble, and I delivered you. I answered you in the secret place of thunder. I tested you at the waters of Meribah, Selah. Hear, O my people, and I will admonish you. O Israel, if you will listen to me, there shall be no foreign god among you, nor shall you worship any foreign god. I am the Lord your God, who brought you out of the land of Egypt. Open your mouth wide, and I will fill it. But my people would not heed my voice, and Israel would have none of me. So I gave them over to their own stubborn heart, to walk in their own counsels. Oh, that my people would listen to me, that Israel would walk in my ways. I would soon subdue their enemies and turn my hand against their adversaries. The haters of the Lord would pretend submission to him, but their fate would endure forever. He would have fed them also with the finest of wheat, and with honey from the rock I would have satisfied you. Psalm 82. God stands in the congregation of the mighty. He judges among the gods. How long will you judge unjustly and show partiality to the wicked? Selah. Defend the poor and fatherless. Do justice to the afflicted and needy. Deliver the poor and needy. Free them from the hand of the wicked. They do not know, nor do they understand. They walk about in darkness. All the foundations of the earth are unstable. I said, "You are gods, and all of you are children of the Most High. But you shall die like men, and fall like one of the princes. Arise, O God, judge the earth, for you shall inherit all nations." Psalm 83. Do not keep silent, O God. Do not hold your peace, and do not be still, O God. For behold, your enemies make a tumult, and those who hate you have lifted up their head. They have taken crafty counsel against your people, and consulted together against your sheltered ones. They have said, "Come, and let us cut them off from being a nation, that the name of Israel may be remembered no more." For they have consulted together with one consent. They form a confederacy against you. The tents of Edom and the Ishmaelites, Moab and the Hagrites, Gebal, Ammon, and Amalek, Philistia with the inhabitants of Tyre. Assyria also has joined with them. They have helped the children of Lot, Selah. Deal with them as with Midian, as with Sisera, as with Jabin at the brook Kishon, who perished at Endor, who became as refuse on the earth. Make your nobles like Oreb and like Zeb, yes, all their princes like Zeba and Zalmunna, who said, "Let us take for ourselves the pastures of God for a possession. O my God, make them like the whirling dust, like the chaff before the wind, as the fire burns the woods, and as the flame sets the mountains on fire. So pursue them with your tempest, and frighten them with your storm. Fill their faces with shame, that they may seek your name, O Lord. Let them be confounded and dismayed forever. Yes, let them be put to shame and perish, that they may know that you, whose name alone is the Lord, are the Most High over all the earth." Psalm 84. How lovely is your tabernacle, O Lord of hosts! My soul longs, yes, even faints for the courts of the Lord. My heart and my flesh cry out for the living God. Even the sparrow has found a home, and the swallow a nest for herself, where she may lay her young. Even your altars, O Lord of hosts, my King and my God. Blessed are those who dwell in your house. They will still be praising you, Selah. Blessed is the man whose strength is in you, whose heart is set on pilgrimage. As they pass through the valley of Baca, they make it a spring. The rain also covers it with pools. They go from strength to strength. Each one appears before God in Zion. O Lord God of hosts, hear my prayer. Give ear, O God of Jacob, Selah. O God, behold our shield, and look upon the face of your anointed. For a day in your courts is better than a thousand. I would rather be a doorkeeper in the house of my God than dwell in the tents of wickedness. For the Lord God is a sun and shield. The Lord will give grace and glory. No good thing will he withhold from those who walk uprightly. O Lord of hosts, blessed is the man who trusts in you. Psalm 85. Lord, you have been favorable to your land. You have brought back the captivity of Jacob. You have forgiven the iniquity of your people. You have covered all their sin, Selah. You have taken away all your wrath. You have turned from the fierceness of your anger. Restore us, O God of our salvation, and cause your anger toward us to cease. Will you be angry with us forever? Will you prolong your anger to all generations? Will you not revive us again, that your people may rejoice in you? Show us your mercy, Lord, and grant us your salvation. I will hear what God the Lord will speak, for he will speak peace to his people and to his saints. But let them not turn back to folly. Surely his salvation is near to those who fear him, that glory may dwell in our land. Mercy and truth have met together. Righteousness and peace have kissed. Truth shall spring out of the earth, and righteousness shall look down from heaven. Yes, the Lord will give what is good, and our land will yield its increase. Righteousness will go before him, and shall make his footsteps our pathway. Psalm 86. Bow down your ear, O Lord. Hear me, for I am poor and needy. Preserve my life, for I am holy. You are my God. Save your servant who trusts in you. Be merciful to me, O Lord, for I cry to you all day long. Rejoice the soul of your servant, for to you, O Lord, I lift up my soul. For you, Lord, are good and ready to forgive, and abundant in mercy to all those who call upon you. Give ear, O Lord, to my prayer, and attend to the voice of my supplications. In the day of my trouble I will call upon you, for you will answer me. Among the gods there is none like you, O Lord, nor are there any works like your works. All nations whom you have made shall come and worship before you, O Lord, and shall glorify your name. For you are great and do wondrous things. You alone are God. Teach me your way, O Lord. I will walk in your truth. Unite my heart to fear your name. I will praise you, O Lord my God, with all my heart, and I will glorify your name forevermore. For great is your mercy toward me, and you have delivered my soul from the depths of Sheol. O God, the proud have risen against me, and a mob of violent men have sought my life, and have not set you before them. But you, O Lord, are a God full of compassion, and gracious, long-suffering, and abundant in mercy and truth. O turn to me and have mercy on me. Give your strength to your servant, and save the son of your maidservant. Show me a sign for good, that those who hate me may see it and be ashamed, because you, Lord, have helped me and comforted me. Psalm 87. His foundation is in the holy mountains. The Lord loves the gates of Zion more than all the dwellings of Jacob. Glorious things are spoken of you, O city of God, Selah. I will make mention of Rahab and Babylon to those who know me. Behold, O Philistia and Tyre with Ethiopia, this one was born there. And of Zion it will be said, this one and that one were born in her, and the Most High himself shall establish her. The Lord will record when he registers the peoples, this one was born there, Selah. Both the singers and the players on instruments say, all my springs are in you. Psalm 88. O Lord, God of my salvation, I have cried out day and night before you. Let my prayer come before you. Incline your ear to my cry, for my soul is full of troubles, and my life draws near to the grave. I am counted with those who go down to the pit. I am like a man who has no strength, adrift among the dead, like the slain who lie in the grave, whom you remember no more, and who are cut off from your hand. You have laid me in the lowest pit, in darkness, in the depths. Your wrath lies heavy upon me, and you have afflicted me with all your waves, Selah. You have put away my acquaintances far from me. You have made me an abomination to them. I am shut up and I cannot get out. My eye wastes away because of affliction. Lord, I have called daily upon you. I have stretched out my hands to you. Will you work wonders for the dead? Shall the dead arise and praise you, Selah? Shall your loving kindness be declared in the grave, or your faithfulness in the place of destruction? Shall your wonders be known in the dark, and your righteousness in the land of forgetfulness? But to you I have cried out, O Lord, and in the morning my prayer comes before you. Lord, why do you cast off my soul? Why do you hide your face from me? I have been afflicted and ready to die from my youth. I suffer your terrors. I am distraught. Your fierce wrath has gone over me. Your terrors have cut me off. They came around me all day long like water. They engulfed me altogether. Loved one and friend, you have put far from me, and my acquaintances into darkness. Psalm 89. I will sing of the mercies of the Lord forever. With my mouth will I make known your faithfulness to all generations. For I have said, mercy shall be built up forever. Your faithfulness you shall establish in the very heavens. I have made a covenant with my chosen. I have sworn to my servant David, your seed I will establish forever, and build up your throne to all generations. Selah. And the heavens will praise your wonders, O Lord, your faithfulness also in the assembly of the saints. For who in the heavens can be compared to the Lord? Who among the sons of the mighty can be likened to the Lord? God is greatly to be feared in the assembly of the saints, and to be held in reverence by all those around him. O Lord God of hosts, who is mighty like you, O Lord? Your faithfulness also surrounds you. You rule the raging of the sea. When its waves rise, you still them. You have broken Rahab in pieces as one who is slain. You have scattered your enemies with your mighty arm. The heavens are yours, the earth also is yours. The world and all its fullness, you have founded them. The north and the south, you have created them. Tabor and Hermon rejoice in your name. You have a mighty arm. Strong is your hand, and high is your right hand. Righteousness and justice are the foundation of your throne. Mercy and truth go before your face. Blessed are the people who know the joyful sound. They walk, O Lord, in the light of your countenance. In your name they rejoice all day long, and in your righteousness they are exalted. For you are the glory of their strength, and in your favor our horn is exalted. For our shield belongs to the Lord, and our King to the Holy One of Israel. Then you spoke in a vision to your Holy One, and said, I have given help to one who is mighty. I have exalted one chosen from the people. I have found my servant David. With my holy oil I have anointed him, with whom my hand shall be established. Also my arm shall strengthen him. The enemy shall not outwit him, nor the son of wickedness afflict him. I will beat down his foes before his face, and plague those who hate him. But my faithfulness and my mercy shall be with him, and in my name his horn shall be exalted. Also, I will set his hand over the sea, and his right hand over the rivers. He shall cry to me, you are my Father, my God, and the rock of my salvation. Also, I will make him my firstborn, the highest of the kings of the earth. My mercy I will keep for him forever, and my covenant shall stand firm with him. His seed also I will make to endure forever, and his throne as the days of heaven. If his sons forsake my law and do not walk in my judgments, if they break my statutes and do not keep my commandments, then I will punish their transgression with the rod, and their iniquity with stripes. Nevertheless, my loving kindness I will not utterly take from him, nor allow my faithfulness to fail. My covenant I will not break, nor alter the word that has gone out of my lips. Once I have sworn by my holiness, I will not lie to David. His seed shall endure forever. and his throne as the sun before me. It shall be established forever like the moon, even like the faithful witness in the sky. Selah. But you have cast off and abhorred, you have been furious with your anointed. You have renounced the covenant of your servant, and have profaned his crown by casting it to the ground. You have broken down all his hedges. You have brought his strongholds to ruin. All who pass by the way plunder him. He is a reproach to his neighbors. You have exalted the right hand of his adversaries. You have made all his enemies rejoice. You have also turned back the edge of his sword and have not sustained him in the battle. You have made his glory cease and cast his throne down to the ground. The days of his youth you have shortened. You have covered him with shame. Selah. How long, Lord? Will you hide yourself forever? Will your wrath burn like fire? Remember how short my time is. For what futility have you created all the children of men? What man can live and not see death? Can he deliver his life from the power of the grave? Selah. Lord, where are your former loving kindnesses, which you swore to David in your truth? Remember, Lord, the reproach of your servants, how I bear in my bosom the reproach of all the many peoples with which your enemies have reproached, O Lord, with which they have reproached the footsteps of your anointed. Blessed be the Lord forevermore. Amen and amen. Psalm 90. Lord, you have been our dwelling place in all generations, before the mountains were brought forth, or ever you had formed the earth and the world, even from everlasting to everlasting. You are God. You turn man to destruction and say, "Return, O children of men," for 1,000 years in your sight are like yesterday when it is past, and like a watch in the night. You carry them away like a flood. They are like a sleep. In the morning they are like grass which grows up. In the morning it flourishes and grows up. In the evening it is cut down and withers. For we have been consumed by your anger, and by your wrath we are terrified. You have set our iniquities before you, our secret sins in the light of your countenance. For all our days have passed away in your wrath. We finish our years like a sigh. The days of our lives are 70 years, and if by reason of strength they are 80 years, yet their boast is only labor and sorrow, for it is soon cut off, and we fly away. Who knows the power of your anger? For as the fear of you, so is your wrath. So teach us to number our days, that we may gain a heart of wisdom. Return, O Lord, how long? And have compassion on your servants. O satisfy us early with your mercy, that we may rejoice and be glad all our days. Make us glad according to the days in which you have afflicted us, the years in which we have seen evil. Let your work appear to your servants, and your glory to their children. And let the beauty of the Lord our God be upon us, and establish the work of our hands for us. Yes, establish the work of our hands. Psalm 91. He who dwells in the secret place of the Most High shall abide under the shadow of the Almighty. I will say of the Lord, He is my refuge and my fortress, my God, in Him I will trust. Surely He shall deliver you from the snare of the fowler and from the perilous pestilence. He shall cover you with his feathers, and under his wings you shall take refuge. His truth shall be your shield and buckler. You shall not be afraid of the terror by night, nor of the arrow that flies by day, nor of the pestilence that walks in darkness, nor of the destruction that lays waste at noonday. 1,000 may fall at your side, and 10,000 at your right hand, but it shall not come near you. Only with your eyes shall you look and see the reward of the wicked. Because you have made the Lord, who is my refuge, even the Most High, your dwelling place, no evil shall befall you, nor shall any plague come near your dwelling. For he shall give his angels charge over you, to keep you in all your ways. In their hands they will bear you up, lest you dash your foot against a stone. You shall tread upon the lion and the cobra, the young lion and the serpent you shall trample underfoot. Because he has set his love upon me, therefore I will deliver him. I will set him on high because he has known my name. He shall call upon me, and I will answer him. I will be with him in trouble. I will deliver him and honor him. With long life I will satisfy him and show him my salvation. Psalm 92. It is good to give thanks to the Lord and to sing praises to your name, O Most High, to declare your loving kindness in the morning and your faithfulness every night, on an instrument of 10 strings, on the lute and on the harp with harmonious sound. For you, Lord, have made me glad through your work. I will triumph in the works of your hands. O Lord, how great are your works! Your thoughts are very deep. A senseless man does not know, nor does a fool understand this. When the wicked spring up like grass, and when all the workers of iniquity flourish, it is that they may be destroyed forever. But you, Lord, are on high forevermore. For behold your enemies, O Lord, for behold your enemies shall perish. All the workers of iniquity shall be scattered. But my horn you have exalted like a wild ox. I have been anointed with fresh oil. My eye also has seen my desire on my enemies. My ears hear my desire on the wicked who rise up against me. The righteous shall flourish like a palm tree. He shall grow like a cedar in Lebanon. Those who are planted in the house of the Lord shall flourish in the courts of our God. They shall still bear fruit in old age. They shall be fresh and flourishing to declare that the Lord is upright. He is my rock, and there is no unrighteousness in him. Psalm 93. The Lord reigns. He is clothed with majesty. The Lord is clothed. He has girded himself with strength. Surely the world is established so that it cannot be moved. Your throne is established from of old. You are from everlasting. The floods have lifted up, O Lord. The floods have lifted up their voice. The floods lift up their waves. The Lord on high is mightier than the noise of many waters, than the mighty waves of the sea. Your testimonies are very sure. Holiness adorns your house, O Lord, forever. Psalm 94. O Lord God, to whom vengeance belongs, O God, to whom vengeance belongs, shine forth. Rise up, O Judge of the earth. Render punishment to the proud. Lord, how long will the wicked, how long will the wicked triumph? They utter speech and speak insolent things. All the workers of iniquity boast in themselves. They break in pieces your people, O Lord, and afflict your heritage. They slay the widow and the stranger and murder the fatherless. Yet they say, "The Lord does not see, nor does the God of Jacob understand." Understand, you senseless among the people, and you fools, when will you be wise? He who planted the ear, shall he not hear? He who formed the eye, shall he not see? He who instructs the nations, shall he not correct? He who teaches man knowledge? The Lord knows the thoughts of man, that they are futile. Blessed is the man whom you instruct, O Lord, and teach out of your law, that you may give him rest from the days of adversity until the pit is dug for the wicked. For the Lord will not cast off his people, nor will he forsake his inheritance, but judgment will return to righteousness, and all the upright in heart will follow it. Who will rise up for me against the evildoers? Who will stand up for me against the workers of iniquity? Unless the Lord had been my help, my soul would soon have settled in silence. If I say my foot slips, your mercy, O Lord, will hold me up. In the multitude of my anxieties within me, your comforts delight my soul. Shall the throne of iniquity, which devises evil by law, have fellowship with you? They gather together against the life of the righteous and condemn innocent blood. But the Lord has been my defense and my God, the rock of my refuge. He has brought on them their own iniquity and shall cut them off in their own wickedness. The Lord our God shall cut them off. Psalm 95. O come, let us sing to the Lord. Let us shout joyfully to the rock of our salvation. Let us come before his presence with thanksgiving. Let us shout joyfully to him with psalms. For the Lord is the great God and the great King above all gods. In his hand are the deep places of the earth. The heights of the hills are his also. The sea is his, for he made it, and his hands formed the dry land. O come, let us worship and bow down. Let us kneel before the Lord, our Maker, for he is our God, and we are the people of his pasture and the sheep of his hand. Today, if you will hear his voice, do not harden your hearts as in the rebellion, as in the day of trial in the wilderness, when your fathers tested me. They tried me, though they saw my work. For 40 years I was grieved with that generation, and said, "It is a people who go astray in their hearts, and they do not know my ways." So I swore in my wrath, "They shall not enter my rest." Psalm 96. O sing to the Lord a new song. Sing to the Lord all the earth. Sing to the Lord, bless his name. Proclaim the good news of his salvation from day to day. Declare his glory among the nations, his wonders among all peoples. For the Lord is great and greatly to be praised. He is to be feared above all gods, for all the gods of the peoples are idols. But the Lord made the heavens. Honor and majesty are before him. Strength and beauty are in his sanctuary. Give to the Lord, O families of the peoples. Give to the Lord glory and strength. Give to the Lord the glory due his name. Bring an offering and come into his courts. O worship the Lord in the beauty of holiness. Tremble before him, all the earth. Say among the nations, "The Lord reigns." The world also is firmly established. It shall not be moved. He shall judge the peoples righteously. Let the heavens rejoice and let the earth be glad. Let the sea roar and all its fullness. Let the field be joyful, and all that is in it. Then all the trees of the woods will rejoice before the Lord. For he is coming, for he is coming to judge the earth. He shall judge the world with righteousness, and the peoples with his truth. Psalm 97. The Lord reigns, let the earth rejoice, let the multitude of isles be glad. Clouds and darkness surround him. Righteousness and justice are the foundation of his throne. A fire goes before him and burns up his enemies round about. His lightnings light the world. The earth sees and trembles. The mountains melt like wax at the presence of the Lord, at the presence of the Lord of the whole earth. The heavens declare his righteousness, and all the peoples see his glory. Let all be put to shame who serve carved images, who boast of idols. Worship him, all you gods. Zion hears and is glad, and the daughters of Judah rejoice because of your judgments, O Lord. For you, Lord, are most high above all the earth. You are exalted far above all gods. You who love the Lord hate evil. He preserves the souls of his saints. He delivers them out of the hand of the wicked. Light is sown for the righteous, and gladness for the upright in heart. Rejoice in the Lord, you righteous, and give thanks at the remembrance of his holy name. Psalm 98. O sing to the Lord a new song, for he has done marvelous things. His right hand and his holy arm have gained him the victory. The Lord has made known his salvation. His righteousness he has revealed in the sight of the nations. He has remembered his mercy and his faithfulness to the house of Israel. All the ends of the earth have seen the salvation of our God. Shout joyfully to the Lord, all the earth. Break forth in song, rejoice, and sing praises. Sing to the Lord with the harp and the sound of a psalm, with trumpets and the sound of a horn. Shout joyfully before the Lord, the King. Let the sea roar, and all its fullness, the world and those who dwell in it. Let the rivers clap their hands, let the hills be joyful together before the Lord. For he is coming to judge the earth. With righteousness he shall judge the world, and the peoples with equity. Psalm 99. The Lord reigns. Let the peoples tremble. He dwells between the cherubim. Let the earth be moved. The Lord is great in Zion, and he is high above all the peoples. Let them praise your great and awesome name. He is holy. The king's strength also loves justice. You have established equity. You have executed justice and righteousness in Jacob. Exalt the Lord our God and worship at his footstool. He is holy. Moses and Aaron were among his priests, and Samuel was among those who called upon his name. They called upon the Lord, and he answered them. He spoke to them in the cloudy pillar. They kept his testimonies and the ordinance he gave them. You answered them, O Lord our God. You were to them God who forgives, though you took vengeance on their deeds. Exalt the Lord our God and worship at his holy hill, for the Lord our God is holy. Psalm 100. Make a joyful shout to the Lord, all you lands. Serve the Lord with gladness. Come before his presence with singing. Know that the Lord, he is God. It is he who has made us, and not we ourselves. We are his people, and the sheep of his pasture. Enter into his gates with thanksgiving, and into his courts with praise. Be thankful to him, and bless his name, for the Lord is good. His mercy is everlasting, and his truth endures to all generations.
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0: that they may dwell with me. He who walks in a perfect way, he shall serve me. He who works deceit shall not dwell within my house. He who tells lies shall not continue in my presence. Early I will destroy all the wicked of the land, that I may cut off all the evildoers from the city of the Lord. Psalm 102. Hear my prayer, O Lord, and let my cry come to you. Do not hide your face from me in the day of my trouble. Incline your ear to me. In the day that I call, answer me speedily. For my days are consumed like smoke, and my bones are burned like a hearth. My heart is stricken and withered like grass, so that I forget to eat my bread. Because of the sound of my groaning, my bones cling to my skin. I am like a pelican of the wilderness. I am like an owl of the desert. I lie awake and am like a sparrow alone on the housetop. My enemies reproach me all day long. Those who deride me swear an oath against me. For I have eaten ashes like bread and mingled my drink with weeping. Because of your indignation and your wrath, for you have lifted me up and cast me away.
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1: Francis Chan is a pastor and an author. 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
2: I'm sorry if I ever give off the impression like life is easy for me or that it's easy to follow the Lord, but it's an absolute fight every week to live the way that God wants you to and to do the things that He's calling you to. I hope I never make it sound like it's a breeze for me or my family or in my own personal life, my own personal thoughts and the battles and everything that goes on in a person's mind, because it's an absolute war. And I don't know what encourages you to keep fighting that fight. You know, because it's a battle for all of us. Every one of us is in a war. You know, trying to keep our morality, trying to keep our lives on track, doing the things that God wants us to do. And I don't know what helps you, because there's times when we all feel like giving up. But for me, sometimes I hear stories or interact with people who are fighting alongside of you, and you hear about the struggles they're going through. And isn't that encouraging sometimes when you see someone who's going through so much more, and yet they're fighting, they're living it out, and you go, wow, okay, that motivates me. If that guy can do it, if she can do it, if she can go through everything she's going through, you know what, I can make it through this. When I was in Nashville, which was just a beautiful thing. I mean, imagine being in a stadium where every seat is filled, 20,000 college students worshiping God as loud as they can, and you're just sitting there going, this is beautiful.

0: Beautiful. This is just amazing. But I gave this talk on trials, on going through hard times, and this student comes up to me afterwards. One of the students that came up to me was from Indiana, and he goes, wow, I could totally relate to that. He says, you see, because in November, I was in a tornado. It ripped through my town, and it killed my whole family. And he said, I just remembered being caught up in this thing and the sound. And as your body's just being tossed, and it was like in my mind, I knew my family was all, they were all going to die. This 23-year-old kid. And he goes, you know, I things are flying around. There's just noise. And I'm thrown about 100 yards. I wake up about 100 yards from where I started. And he says, honestly, I felt like while I was in the middle of the thing, like I could feel God's arms around me, like protecting me in the middle of this thing. And I wake up and, you know, a few scratches on my face, but I was fine. And he says, you know, I know that God has a plan for my life. I know there's a reason why I'm alive. I know he has a purpose for me. He wasn't talking about the bitterness or frustration of why God this, why my whole family, why my mom, my dad, my brothers, my sisters. He just said, you know what? There's a reason why God protected me. And somehow I could feel like his embrace in the middle of this tornado, like he was holding me saying, you know what? I'm keeping you on this earth. You know, and as he told me that story, I thought, wow, that's so much. I mean, isn't that just the way life feels sometimes? Like everything's just flying around you, all these obstacles at 100 miles an hour, you know, just flying at you and all this noise. And yet in the midst of it, you can just still sense, now God's still with me. It sure seems crazy right now. It seems like everything's out of control. But my one saving grace is I know God is with me. And This week I was, you guys remember Sandy Simrall? A lot of you guys that have been around for a while, Sandy Simrall, she used to help out with our worship all the time. There's been no one like Sandy since she left. Her and her husband Scott went to Arizona, and he pastors a church out there now. But gosh, I loved having Sandy in our church. You know, every time I was preaching, you know, I get fired up and you'd hear someone in the congregation go, come on, Rev, you know, and it was always Sandy, you know, just going, amen, come on, Rev, you know, and I just loved her. I mean, no one fired us up like Sandy. And she was back visiting her daughter because her daughter almost died. You know, her daughter had a heart problem just a couple of weeks ago. She was out here and Sandy was combing her hair the other day, and her brush dropped. She went to grab it and her arm snapped in half, and went to the doctor and found out it was cancer. And her bone had become so brittle, and you know, and in breaking her arm, found out she had cancer. And so I went over to the hospital to visit her this week, and I get in the hallway and I just hear this shriek, this absolute scream at the top of her lungs. And I knew her voice and I knew it was her. And she's just screaming out, God help me, God. You know, and you ever have someone you really care about scream out in pain where you go, gosh, that's not a person that's weak or frail. I mean, she's a strong person and she's screaming at the top of her lungs. And it's the worst feeling in the world because there's nothing you can do, right? You go, gosh, give me the pain. Do something. Someone do something. And you hear the shriek and immediately you get this sick feeling in your stomach and you start welling up with tears going, oh, I can't believe the pain she's in. You know, so I wait a couple of minutes, and the nurse is like, you know, just wait outside. And I walk in, and she sees my face, and tears are running down her face. And she, first thing out of her mouth, Pastor, God is wonderful. Our God is so good. She goes, can I just tell you all the good things my Lord has done for me? And she just starts going and just naming all the blessings. Like, I shouldn't even be. This is just amazing that God would have me here in Simi Valley, so close to a hospital, you know, and everything else, and on, telling me about how God's been watching over her, caring for her. And I go, Sandy, I was just in the hallway listening to you scream a couple minutes ago. She goes, you heard me? I could have heard you from the freeway, you know, and I told her, I go, gosh, I just felt so sad. And she says, honey, don't you get sad for me. God has been too good to me. I'm his daughter, I'm his little girl, and he's been so good to me. So don't feel sad for me. You know, and her husband Scott's going, you know, oh, it's great, Sandy, you know, some of the pain's away, you can rest now. And she goes, rest? I can't rest. I got too much praise in me. I got to keep praising him, you know, and just kept praising, worshiping God. And I said, you're just blowing my mind right now. You're absolutely blowing my mind right now. You know, you go and you think you're going to go minister to someone, and then you leave there just being changed, going, I've never seen faith like that. I've never seen someone so in love with the Lord through the pain, through the pleasures in life, through everything, that you just can't stop praising him. And you know, when you see people live that way, it fires you up, doesn't it? You just go, okay, I can do this. Whatever I'm going through in life, I can do it. I'm going to keep fighting. And while people encourage me, you know, there's really nothing that picks you up like the Word of God. Don't you love it when you're struggling with something and suddenly a passage, you know, someone shares a passage with you and you go, no way. You know, and there was a passage of scripture that was shared just a couple of weeks ago, just flipped up on the screen, and I thought, wow, that's exactly what I need to see. It's Galatians chapter 6, and I want to share it with you today, Galatians chapter 6, verses 7 through 10. And this has been like my verses for the last 3 weeks. Galatians 6, 7 through 10 says this, do not be deceived. God cannot be mocked. A man reaps what he sows. The one who sows to please his sinful nature, from that nature will reap destruction. The one who sows to please the Spirit, from the Spirit will reap eternal life. Let us not become weary in doing good, for at the proper time we'll reap a harvest if we do not give up. Therefore, as we have opportunity, let us do good to all people, especially those who belong to the family of believers. But that verse, the third one, you know, where it says, let us not become weary in doing good, for at the proper time we'll reap a harvest if we don't give up. And I love that verse. And it was just such good timing. It's like, I know you're tired. I know you're wiped out. And a lot of you in this room, you know, probably come here today and going, man, I just can't do the right thing anymore. It's just too tough. It's just too hard. I'm just going to give it up. And that verse is just so encouraging. Oh, come on, don't grow weary in this. Don't give it up. I know it's just so hard to walk the right path sometimes, but you can't get tired of it, because there's that promise that if you don't give up, you're going to reap a harvest. Yeah, I don't know what your struggle is this week. I don't know what your week's been like. I don't know what your year's been like so far. But I'm willing to bet many of you are just going, man, it's just been a tough, long haul. And I feel like I've been fighting, and I'm just tired, and I want to quit. And the Bible says, don't give up. Don't give up. There's a reward in it. You know, and I've just been claiming that verse day after day after day, just going, okay, I can't get tired of this. I got to keep doing what God's called me to do. See, he starts off the passage, and he says, don't be deceived. I mean, don't let anyone, drag you in this wrong direction. Stop being led astray is literally what it says. Stop being led astray. God is not mocked. And now the word mocked is the idea of being fooled or being ridiculed. You ever have someone mock you or ridicule you? You know, we've all had it happen to us. If you have older brothers, older sisters, you know, as a kid, it starts there. Remember my brother when we were younger, just always, you know, just trying to tease you or trick you or something. Remember when Crazy Glue first came out? You know, I remember my brother was fixing his bike, and he goes, hey, Francis, come put your fingers around the bike here. And he puts Crazy Glue. He goes, squeeze it really hard like that. And I got this bike, you know, here, and then he just walks away. And I'm stuck to this bike. It was pretty funny, you know. So he comes back with a knife, and we cut my fingers back open. But, you know, it's just, ever since I was a kid, you know, just the whole idea of mocking one another, tricking one another. And then you get older in life, and pretty soon it's not so funny. You know, pretty soon people start lying to you, promising things to you, telling you how much they care about you, and you realize it's all a lie. It's all a joke to you, isn't it? You know, and people that make promises to you suddenly break your heart, and you go, wow, you're kidding me. You had me fooled that whole time. I thought everything was good between us. I thought you really cared. I thought you really meant it. I thought you were a man or a woman of your word. And you they start lying to you, and it kills you, right? Man, and how many times in the church, people that have been coming for years, you know, acting like, oh, no, everything's good. Everything's together. I'll be a leader in the church, this or that. And you find out the truth later on. You go, you totally fooled me the whole time. You've been fooling me for years. And the Bible says, don't be deceived, because you're not going to do that to God. I mean, I've fooled people. I've lied to people. I've pretended I was something I was not. We've all done it. But the Bible says, don't be fooled. Don't be deceived. God is not mocked. And the word mocked is this word, it literally means nose, which is a weird thing, but it's the idea of turning your nose up at someone. You know, when you're, it's like a child, you know, and the parent says, hey, do this. And for the child, they go, I'm not going to do that. And you just want to, you know, it's just that whole idea of, I told you to do something, you're going to turn your nose up at me, and you're going to rebel against what I asked you to do. It's that's what this word means, to mock. And how often people will say, hey, God, I know that's what your law says, but you know what? You can't make me forgive that person. Sorry, I'm not going to forgive. Sorry, I'm not going back to that marriage. Sorry, I know that's wrong, but I'm not going. I'm not doing that. You know what? I know I'm not supposed to have sex before marriage, but you know what? And just to turn your nose up at God's commands, and the Bible says, you know what? You don't do that to God. You don't think that you're going to get away with anything. God's not mocked. You don't just say, okay, I know that's what your law says, but I'm going to go the other direction. You think that's going to work out for you? God's not mocked. God's not deceived. You're not tricking anyone. See, you could be fooling me right now. You could be fooling your spouse, your kids. But you know what? You're not fooling anyone who matters. Because God is not mocked. God's not tricked. Everything that happens on this earth is noticed by God. You know, one of the things that bothers me in churches and amongst Christians is how often we say the name God to the point where it becomes common. And we forget who we're talking about. The verse says, God is not mocked. Remember who we're speaking about when we say God. Remember how the Bible describes God as a being right now in heaven who is sitting on this throne, God. And the Bible says he dwells in unapproachable light. That he's not like you and I. He's this being who dwells in unapproachable light. That you can't even look upon him right now. If we were to see God, we would die. That's who we're talking about. That being that you and I, all of us are going to have to face him one day. And it says that God is not mocked. God is not mocked. So don't be led astray. Don't think, you know, because your buddies say, ooh, God doesn't see this. Oh, it's okay. I'm getting away with something. You're not. God is not mocked. He says a man reaps what he sows. He goes, whatever you do, you're gonna reap the consequences of it. You reap what you sow. It's a law. You know, just like there's obvious natural laws. He says, this is just a law. This is black and white, period. A man reaps what he sows. You know, he goes, you guys ever try to plant an avocado tree and hope that it produces corn? It's just never happened. You can try it. You can try it and hope all you want, but it's just a law. It's just this natural law that avocado trees produce avocados and not corn. He goes, in the same way, you got to understand, if you sow sin, don't think that somehow that God's going to bless you for it. That somehow you can turn your nose up at God and go against his law. And he's going to go, oh, that's okay. I didn't see that. So I'll just keep blessing. He goes, no. Whatever you plant, that's what you're going to harvest. A man reaps what he sows. You know, I was talking to a guy this week on the phone, and you know, who's leaving his family and everything else. And I said, man, I'm just so sad for you. I go, listen to what you're saying. You know this is wrong before God. Do you really think you're going to be the first person in history to turn your nose up at God's commands and have him bless you for it? You're fighting God. Don't you understand? It's never been done in the history of mankind for someone to mock God, to go against his law, and then him bless you. And that's exactly what you're trying to do. And I go, I'm just so sad for you. You know better right now. God's not fooled. God's not deceived. You're going to reap what you sow. It's a promise. He says, the one who sows to please his sinful nature from that nature will reap destruction. You will. It's a law. You try to please your flesh, your sinful nature, he goes, you're going to reap destruction. That's the result of it. The word destruction is the word decay. You're going to pay for it. One way or another, you are going to pay for it. And he says, you know, and the one who sows the Spirit to please the Spirit from the Spirit will reap eternal life. See, right now, the idea is right now, while we're on Earth, while we're still on this planet, okay, those of you who hear me, you're on this planet right now, we're living, this is like the seed time, okay? You know, just like, you, okay, what am I going to plant into the ground? Okay, that's the seed time. What seed am I going to put on the ground? And then later on, you wait for the harvest. You know, whatever you put in there, you're going to see the results of it later. It's all a matter of what you planted. And the Bible's explaining, look, right now is seed time. Right now on earth, you decide, what am I going to do? What am I going to plant on this earth? Am I going to just try to please myself? He says, well, you know what? You're going to see the results of that later. He goes, or are you going to please the Spirit? You know, the things that God wants you to do. He goes, because then you'll see the results of that later. And either later on, you're going to reap decay, destruction. You know, it all ended. There is nothing to it. Or you're going to reap eternal life, things that actually matter. You see, there's a war that goes on every day in all of our bodies. For those of us who believe in Jesus Christ, the Bible says that his Holy Spirit has come into our lives. And so in our spirit, we have these desires to do the right thing, right? We want to do what's right. But at the same time, the Bible says in our flesh, in our bodies, we also have these sinful desires. And there's this battle between our spirits and doing what God wants us to do and these earthly bodies we live in. See, it's not just a battle between us and Satan, you know, and Satan trying to do things, you know, to convince us and tempt us. It's not us against the world, not just us in the world, where the world trying to convince us. Man, it's also us against our own bodies. We live in these fleshly, earthly bodies that have desires. We all have them. That go contrary to God's law. And the question is what are you going to do? You're going to please that body, or are you going to please the spirit that's also at war in there, saying, no, no, no, you know what's right. And you know you can take the right road. And you know you'll be happier if you do. And it's this war we all go into. And the Bible says, don't be mocked. Don't be fooled. Don't be deceived. God isn't mocked. God knows what's going on. He sees when you decide to go for your own sinful pleasures. And he goes, you know what? You'll see it at the end. And he knows when you're going to give it up for him and serve him. And you know what? You'll see the results of that. God's not fooled. A lot of us are. I'm fooled all the time, every week, by all sorts of people. And the comfort is I don't really matter. You're not fooling the one that matters. And I love the verse, and I've been quoting it over and over and over again. Let us not become weary in doing good. I praise you. You got to memorize it. Don't grow weary in doing good. That's been like my chant, you know, for the last few weeks. Just don't grow weary. Don't get tired of doing what's right. Don't get tired of doing what's right. Don't get tired of doing what's right. Because he says, in due time, you're going to reap a harvest. There's going to be a reward. But the key phrase here is in or at the proper time. You see, it says at the proper time, we'll reap a harvest. And you know what stinks about that? Is what we think is the proper time and what God thinks is the proper time. Those are usually two different things. You know, I mean, isn't that true? Don't we just disagree with God's time? Let's be honest. Aren't there times when you just disagree with God's timing, when you, whether it's for punishment or for reward? You know, aren't there times when you see someone do something so evil and you go, God, would you punish them already? And then there's other times when you do something good and you're like, God, would you reward me already? You know, we want it now. And most of us disagree with this whole idea of what the proper time is for reward and for punishment. Most people would say that regarding God's punishment, that he's too slow and that he's too severe. We'd say, wait, God, why don't you punish him now? And then we hear about God's punishment to come called hell. And we go, whoa, God, not that. That's a little too harsh. You have no right to punish that severely. And yet we'll get mad at him and say, God, you should punish like immediately, but not so severely. And I think most people in America anyways would say that I think God is too slow to punish. And I think that when he does punish, I think it's unfair. It's too severe. And if I were God, I would, you know, have a little more of an immediate consequence and not so severe. You know, like if someone flips someone off, I'd have his finger fall off and you go, ha, ha, ha, ha, see? Right? Yeah, I mean, wouldn't you feel better about that? I go, yeah, why don't you just do that? Or someone's staring at pornography, his eye falls out and go, told you you'd go blind. You know, it's that whole idea of, it's like, why not something more immediate? Why not something immediate and not so severe as hell? And we have all these things about God. You know, if I were God, I would do it this way. I would do it that way. And there's so many people, you know, who question this idea of God's wrath and how severe it is and how he stores it up for the end. And for those of you who feel that way, though, let me just ask you something. And I don't mean this sarcastically at all, but do you ever put in a situation where you just you think that your opinion really doesn't matter, and so you just don't even give it? Or do you just always feel like whatever you have to say or your opinion really should have should carry some weight? You see, like, if I don't know a whole lot about cars. I hardly know anything about cars. So when the mechanic's fixing my car, I don't go under the hood and go, hey, why don't you do this? You know, I got an idea. I just go, you know, you just fix it. I'll pay you the whatever. You know, unfortunately, you just go do whatever you need to do because I don't know. I don't walk in on a surgeon while he's operating on someone and go, whoa, hey, why don't you try, you know what I think? Take that tendon, you know, stretch it to the esophagus. You know, I just stay out. Who am I? And I don't know about that stuff. You just do what you need to do. Well, has it ever crossed your mind that maybe with God you're in over your head? Just a thought. that maybe he's got justice figured out? Just maybe. And that your opinion, it really doesn't matter so much. That he knows what's fair and that he knows more about what the proper time and proper punishment and proper reward is all about. And for you just to sit back and go, you know what, I'm just going to stay out of this one. And why don't I just obey? Why don't I just sow to please the Spirit, you know, and do the things that God wants me to do and trust that he'll reward me at the proper time and I'll see the harvest at the proper time according to what he thinks is best, because he probably knows more than me. You see, because we live in a very arrogant society where everyone just wants to throw their voice out and believe that their voice carries so much weight. I mean, the guy that gets fired over at McDonald's believes, but I got the answer to the national debt. I know how to lower it. They're like, well, who are you? You know, but we all just feel like we got a voice. I know. You guys, we're talking about God. And he says, I'm not mocked. And I have the system of justice, and I have the system of mercy, and I have a love that's so far beyond yours, a mercy, a compassion that goes way beyond yours, and yet I have a wrath and an anger towards sin that goes way beyond yours. My ways are so far beyond yours. My thoughts are so far beyond yours. So just come under me. And he says, and while you have opportunity, he goes, while you have opportunity, let us do good. Therefore, as we have opportunity, let us do good to all people, especially to those who belong to the family of believers. Because you, here's your responsibility. While you've got an opportunity, which is today, you've got an opportunity right now that you may not have tomorrow. You got an opportunity to do good. Everyone has that opportunity today, right now anyways. I don't know if you'll have that opportunity tonight. I don't know if you have that opportunity tomorrow. But right now, you have the opportunity to do good. He goes, so while you still have it, while you're still on the earth, while it's still seed time, do something good. Especially to the household of believers, especially if you see another believer hurting or going through a hard time, man, do what you can to comfort, to love, to care, to meet their needs. Care for them while you have the opportunity. You got the chance to plant something that's going to be eternal. You got a chance today to do something that you'll see the results of forever. He goes, so why you still got that opportunity? Do it. Man, I'm telling you, as a pastor, I'm facing death every week. You know, I'm called to do a funeral just about every week. And you think those people were all expecting it and go, yeah, I knew it was going to happen. No, it just flies by and it's like, wow, I can't believe I don't have any opportunities anymore. This is it. That was it. The seed time is over. Now all I'm going to do is see, what did I do with my life? What's the harvest going to be? Man, I mean, doesn't life just fly by? I guarantee you, almost all of us in this room right now would say, I can't believe I'm already this old. Right? Wouldn't we all say that? And you're like, wasn't I young just a little bit ago? Wasn't I cool just a little bit ago? And it wasn't that little bit ago. It just flies by. We all look at our lives and go, I can't believe I'm at this stage already. I can't believe I'm here. I can't believe I'm at this age. I used to look at people at this age and think, wow, they're so old. And that's me now. And I'm telling you, you guys, the Bible says your life's a vapor. Boom, it's over. And that's why he says, listen, while you have opportunity, do good. You do good. You know, people have said to me, you know, how come every week you still care so much about what you say? And it seems like every service you get even more fired up. And I go, you know, because I really think to myself, this could be my last message on earth. I've had friends who died while preaching. I don't know, this isn't my last time. And so I want to say everything I need to say while I still have the opportunity. And I want you to look me in the eyes right now, because listen, I don't know how it all works when it ends, when it's over. You know, I'll read certain passages that make me think that you and I will know each other and we'll recognize each other and we'll remember things on the earth. Other verses I go, I don't know. Seems like we forget the things on the earth that cause so much. I don't know. But here's the deal. Here's what I want to say. Some of you I'm going to see in heaven. Okay? Whether we'll recognize each other, whether we'll remember this moment right now, I'm not totally sure. Okay, I go back and forth on that one in my theology and trying to understand the scriptures. But here's what I don't want. Let's suppose we remember our lives on earth and we remember everything that we went through together. I don't want any of you looking me in the eye 1,000 years from now, 10,000 years from now, 1,000,000 years from now, and St. Francis, when we're on the earth, you weren't serious enough about God. And you didn't look me in the eye and seriously tell me how huge this was. And so I want to look you in the eyes right now and tell you, listen, nothing in your life matters except what you do for God. That's it. That's it. Every ounce of energy you spend on something else is a waste. Every dollar you spend on something else is a waste. That you really need to think through, how am I investing my life? Because when you stand before God, all the things that you worried about on the earth that you just loved so much and were concerned about, you're going to realize this, that didn't matter. And I don't want you looking at me and saying, hey, why weren't you more serious up there? Because I'm telling you, there's going to come a time, and that time's going to come before you realize that you're going to stand before God and go, what did I do with my life? You need to think through every decision and think through, is this what God would want for me to do with my time, do with my effort, my passions, my resources? Because this is just little seed time, like when you drop the seed into this, that's just how quick it is. That's it. And the question is, what did you do with your life? And some of you are absolutely wasting it. And I'm telling you now, so I can go with a clean conscience and go, you know what? I told him everything else is a waste. And I am constantly reevaluating my life. Going, God, okay, now am I doing what I need to be doing? Am I investing like I ought to be investing? I'm constantly looking at my life because I realize this is all that matters. And we'll all see it one day. I just don't want it to catch you by surprise. See, when I look at this verse and it says, do good to all believers, you know, to all people, while we have the opportunity, I look at what I'm doing right now and I go, okay, this is my opportunity to do good. This is what I do. This is what I do well is just to speak and to speak God's word. And I just thought, you know, the most loving thing I can do is not come here and entertain you and make you feel good about yourself, but to get up here and speak truth, say, look, this is it. You need to take a long, hard look at how you've invested your life and how you're going to invest the rest of it. Because so much of what you did this week really isn't going to matter at all. You've sown into the flesh, and all that stuff's going to decay and be destroyed. And yet for those of you who have been trying to live the way God wants you to, and you're sacrificing, you're holding on, I'm begging you, don't give up, okay? I know it's tired. Believe me, I know. It's exhausting sometimes, but the Bible says you'll reap a harvest if you do not give up. And I want to look at you years and years and years from now and say, I told you it was worth it, right? You know? I mean, you think anyone in heaven looks back at anything they sacrificed and goes, oh, why did I give that up? No, there's no regrets. And I've prayed for this weekend saying, God, I pray it's a turning point in someone's life so that they could look at me in heaven and I can say, see, told you, it was worth it, huh? I mean, told you. You remember 2,000 years ago when I told you to do that and you did it? It was worth it, huh? Man, this is reality. This is the real stuff, and this is all that matters. Some of you, today's your opportunity. Maybe you've never even started a relationship with God. That God in heaven is crazy about you. That God on his throne that dwells in unapproachable light wants a relationship with you. And you keep putting it off, putting it off, putting it off. And I'm going, do you understand how serious this is? I mean, I can tell you how wonderful it is to know this God and how great it is and what a blessing it is to be in fellowship with a holy God. At the same time, I also have to warn you, you know what? You don't have forever to make these types of decisions. You need to do what's right while you have the opportunity. If you've never publicly professed your faith in front of people and confessed in front of people through baptism, look, I'm a follower of Jesus, you need to do it. While you have the opportunity, do what's right. While you have the opportunity, don't give up. Do the right thing, because God notices. Isn't that comforting to know that all those things you've done that maybe no one else noticed, God saw it. Keep fighting, because you know every time you kick those evil thoughts out of your mind, God notices that. Every time you go back and forgive someone you just don't want to, God notices that. You go, okay, God, that's all that matters.
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That was Jason Gray with Hold On to Hope, and you're listening to Pilgrim Radio. And you know, sometimes we say hold on to your faith, hold on to your hope, and sometimes we just do not have the strength to do that, do we? And here's what I'll remind you in those seasons. Jesus holds on to you. There is nothing in this world that can ever take you from his hand. There is nothing in this world that will ever thwart his purpose for your life. Maybe today you just need to know Jesus is holding on to you. He is so faithful. Well, coming up today over the lunch hour, 12 p.m. Pacific, we've got Dave Telling reading Knowing God from J.I. Packer in our Reader's Choice Book program. But first, here's Aaron Williams with Resurrection Hope.

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That was Phil Wickham kicking off a midday hour of worship for your Friday. We've got Mac Powell up next with good news, then Ryan Stevenson, Mercy Me, and Danny Gokey just ahead. So stick with us on The Pilgrim. We're bringing you the word and worship for the way.

That was Danny Gokey with Stay Strong. And you know, one of the best ways for us to stay strong is to continue talking to God. Dedicate yourself to prayer daily. Author Priscilla Shire reminds us that we pray because our own solutions don't work and because prayer deploys, it activates, and it fortifies us against the attacks of the enemy. 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All right.

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1: Satan's playbook, after all, is as old as time. 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You see him do this? He's not creative, but he is effective.
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Here's a daily devotional from Johnny Erickson Tada's book, Pearls of Great Price. From John 10, verse 10, I have come that they may have life and have it to the full. Last weekend, Ken and I welcomed 26 of his high school students for a graduation day barbecue. A sunny day, the aroma of burgers sizzling on the grill, the sounds of kids laughing and throwing frisbees. It was a great time to connect with these young people. I asked one girl, "So what does the summer hold for you?" She responded, "I want to work on becoming more whole, more fulfilled, more myself." She thinks it will all come together when she finds a boyfriend. She said, "I just know there's somebody out there who matches the other side of me, someone who is my perfect complement." I stifled a giggle and then replied, "A lot of us are seeking that. We're looking for that person or that situation in life which will make us feel complete." I then proceeded to gently explain what really does make us complete: God. Life isn't going to get completely fixed. We're never going to experience wholeness this side of eternity. Someone once said, "In worshiping God, we realize we were never created to be whole. What we were created to enjoy is fellowship with God, who alone is whole and complete." Nowhere in the Bible are we told that God wants to give us wholeness. What God wants to give us is Himself. This is good news for each of those students who left our barbecue last weekend, many of them thinking seriously about the insights Ken and I shared. This is also good news for you if today you are struggling with feeling incomplete in your marriage or restless with where you live. And it is great news if you are looking for something beyond romance or riches, aching to be whole and complete. There is an answer, and there is a compliment that makes us whole. His name is Jesus. Father, help me to fill those aching, empty places in my soul with more and more of you. From Johnny Erickson Tada's book, Pearls of Great Price, on Pilgrim Radio.

That was Sidewalk Prophets with Thank You, Jesus. And you know, sometimes the words thank you just don't seem like enough to wrap around the idea of the goodness of God, of how faithful He is, of the reality that we have fallen short so many times, the attitudes that we get, the thoughts that we think, the way that we gossip and the way that we jockey for position and we have bitterness in our hearts, all of it. And He loves us still. He extends mercy and grace, and He longs to be gracious to us. What an amazing God we serve. Thank you doesn't seem like enough, but let's be people who today thank Him for the God that He is, because if He never did another thing, friend, it would already be enough. You're on Pilgrim Radio, strength for the journey.

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3: Greetings, my friend. I'm your reader, Dave Telling, and welcome back to Knowing God by J.I. Packer and published by InterVarsity Press in 1993. I'll be starting at the top of page 161, where the topic is God's goodness. God's goodness. Goodness, in God as in human beings, means something admirable, attractive, and praiseworthy. When the biblical writers call God good, they are thinking in general of all those moral qualities which prompt his people to call him perfect, and in particular of the generosity which moves them to call him merciful and gracious and to speak of his love. Let us elaborate a little. The Bible is constantly ringing the changes on the theme of the moral perfection of God, as declared in his own words and verified in the experience of his people. When God stood with Moses on Sinai and proclaimed the name, that is, the revealed character, of the Lord, that is, God as his people's Jehovah, the sovereign Savior who says of himself, "I am what I am in the covenant of grace," what he said was this: The Lord, the compassionate and gracious God, slow to anger, abounding in love and faithfulness, maintaining love to thousands and forgiving wickedness, rebellion, and sin. Yet he does not leave the guilty unpunished. And this proclaiming of God's moral perfection was carried out as the fulfillment of his promise to make all his goodness pass before Moses. All the particular perfections that are mentioned here and all that go with them, God's truthfulness and trustworthiness, his unfailing justice and wisdom, his tenderness, forbearance, and entire adequacy to all who penitently seek his help, his noble kindness in offering believers the exalted destiny of fellowship with him in holiness and love, these things together make up God's goodness in the overall sense of the sum total of his revealed excellences. And when David declared, "As for God, his way is perfect," what he meant was that God's people find in experience, as he himself had found, that God never comes short of the goodness to which he has laid claim. His way is perfect, the word of the Lord is flawless. He is a shield for all who take refuge in him. Psalm 18

0: as a whole is David's retrospective declaration of how he had himself proved that God is faithful to his promises and all-sufficient as a shield and defender, and every child of God who has not forfeited his birthright by backsliding enjoys a parallel experience. Incidentally, if you have never read carefully through this psalm, asking yourself at each point how far your testimony matches up to that of David, I would urge you to do so at once, and then do it again at frequent intervals. You will find it a salutary, if shattering, discipline. However, there is more to be said. Within the cluster of God's moral perfections, there is one in particular to which the term goodness points, the quality which God especially singled out from the whole when, proclaiming all his goodness to Moses, he spoke of himself as abundant in goodness and truth. This is the quality of generosity. Generosity means a disposition to give to others in a way which has no mercenary motive and is not limited by what the recipients deserve, but consistently goes beyond it. Generosity expresses the simple wish that others should have what they need to make them happy. Generosity is, so to speak, the focal point of God's moral perfection. It is the quality which determines how all God's other excellences are to be displayed. God is abundant in goodness. Ultra bonus, as Latin-speaking theologians long ago used to put it, spontaneously good, overflowing with generosity. Theologians of the Reformed school use the New Testament word grace, or free favor, to cover every act of divine generosity, of whatever kind, and hence distinguish between the common grace of creation, preservation, and all the blessings of this life, and the special grace manifested in the economy of salvation. The point of the contrast between common and special being that all benefit from the former, but not all are touched by the latter. The biblical way of putting this distinction would be to say that God is good to all in some ways, and to some in all ways. God's generosity in bestowing natural blessings is acclaimed in Psalm 145. The Lord is good to all. He has compassion on all he has made. The eyes of all look to you, and you give them their food at the proper time. You open your hand and satisfy the desires of every living thing. The psalmist's point is that, since God controls all that happens in his world, every meal, every pleasure, every possession, every bit of sun, every night's sleep, every moment of health and safety, everything else that sustains and enriches life is a divine gift. And how abundant these gifts are! Count your blessings, name them one by one, urges the children's chorus. And anyone who seriously begins to list his natural blessings alone will soon feel the force of the next line. And it will surprise you what the Lord has done. But the mercies of God on the natural level, however abundant, are overshadowed by the greater mercies of spiritual redemption. When the singers of Israel summoned the people to give thanks to God because he is good, his love endures forever, it was usually of redemptive mercies that they were thinking. Mercies such as God's mighty acts in saving Israel from Egypt, his willingness to forbear and forgive when his servants fall into sin, his readiness to teach people his way, and the goodness to which Paul was referring in Romans 11:22 was God's mercy in grafting wild Gentiles into his olive tree, that is, the fellowship of his covenant people, the community of saved believers. The classical exposition of God's goodness is Psalm 107. Here, to enforce his summons to give thanks to the Lord for he is good, the psalmist generalizes from past experiences of Israel in captivity and Israelites in personal need to give four examples of how people cried out to the Lord in their trouble, and he delivered them from their distress. The first example is of God redeeming the helpless from their enemies and leading them out of barrenness to find a home. The second is of God delivering from darkness and the shadow of death those whom he had himself brought into this condition because of their rebellion against him. The third is of God healing the diseases with which he had chastened fools who disregarded him. The fourth is of God protecting voyagers by stilling the storm which they thought would sink their ship. Each episode ends with the refrain, "Let them give thanks to the Lord for his unfailing love and his wonderful deeds for men." The whole psalm is a majestic panorama of the operations of divine goodness transforming human lives. God's severity. What now of God's severity? The word Paul uses in Romans 11:22 means literally cutting off. It denotes God's decisive withdrawal of his goodness from those who have spurned it. It reminds us of a fact about God which he himself declared when he proclaimed his name to Moses, namely, that though he is abounding in love and faithfulness, he does not leave the guilty unpunished, that is, the obstinate and impenitent guilty. The act of severity to which Paul referred was God's rejection of Israel as a body, breaking them off from his olive tree, of which they were the natural branches, because they did not believe the gospel of Jesus Christ. Israel had presumed on God's goodness while disregarding the concrete manifestation of his goodness in his Son, and God's reaction had been swift. He had cut Israel off. Paul takes occasion from this to warn his Gentile Christian readers that if they should lapse, as Israel had lapsed, God would cut them off too. "You stand fast only through faith, so do not become proud, but stand in awe, for if God did not spare the natural branches, neither will he spare you." The principle which Paul is applying here is that behind every display of divine goodness stands a threat of severity and judgment if that goodness is scorned. If we do not let it draw us to God in gratitude and responsive love, we have only ourselves to blame when God turns against us. Earlier in Romans, Paul addressed the self-satisfied non-Christian critic of human nature as follows. God's kindness leads you toward repentance. That is, as J.B. Phillips correctly paraphrases, quote, "is meant to lead you to repentance," unquote. You pass judgment on them and yet do the same things. Yet God has borne with your faults, the very faults which you regard as meriting his judgment when you see them in others, and you ought to be very humble and very thankful. But if, while tearing strips off others, you omit to turn to God yourself, then you show contempt for the riches of his kindness, tolerance, and patience, and thereby, because of your stubbornness and your unrepentant heart, you are storing up wrath against yourself. Similarly, Paul tells the Roman Christians that God's goodness is their portion only on a certain condition, provided that you continue in his kindness, otherwise you also will be cut off. It is the same principle in each case. Those who decline to respond to God's goodness by repentance and faith and trust and submission to his will cannot wonder or complain if, sooner or later, the tokens of his goodness are withdrawn, the opportunity of benefiting from them ends, and retribution supervenes. But God is not impatient in his severity, just the reverse. He is slow to anger and long-suffering. The Bible makes much of the patience and forbearance of God in postponing merited judgments in order to extend the day of grace and give more opportunity for repentance. Peter reminds us how, when the earth was corrupt and crying out for judgment, nevertheless, the long-suffering of God waited in the days of Noah, a reference probably to the 120 years respite, as it seems to have been, that is mentioned in Genesis 6, verse 3. Again, in Romans 9:22 from the King James Version, Paul tells us that down the course of history, God has endured with much long-suffering the vessels of wrath fitted to destruction. Again, Peter explains to his first century readers that the reason why the promised return of Christ to judgment has not happened yet is that God is long-suffering to usward, not willing that any should perish, but that all should come to repentance. And the same explanation presumably applies today. The patience of God in giving a chance to repent from Revelations 2:5 before judgment finally falls is one of the marvels of the Bible story. It is no wonder that the New Testament stresses that long-suffering is a Christian virtue and duty, and is in truth a part of the image of God. Our response. From the above line of thought, we can learn at least three lessons. 1. Appreciate the goodness of God. Count your blessings. Learn not to take natural benefits, endowments, and pleasures for granted. Learn to thank God for them all. Do not slight the Bible or the gospel of Jesus Christ by an attitude of casualness toward either. The Bible shows you a Savior who suffered and died in order that we sinners might be reconciled to God. Calvary is the measure of the goodness of God. Lay it to heart. Ask yourself the psalmist's question, how can I repay the Lord for all His goodness to me? Seek grace to give His answer. I will lift up the cup of salvation and call on the name of the Lord. O Lord, truly I am your servant. I will fulfill my vows to the Lord. Point number 2. Appreciate the patience of God. Think how He is born with you and still bears with you when so much in your life is unworthy of Him and you have so richly deserved His rejection. Learn to marvel at His patience and seek grace to imitate it in your dealings with others, and try not to try His patience anymore. And number 3, appreciate the discipline of God. He is both your upholder and, in the last analysis, your environment. All things come of Him, and you have tasted His goodness every day of your life. Has this experience led you to repentance and faith in Christ? If not, you are trifling with God and stand under the threat of His severity. But if, now, He, in Whitfield's phrase, puts thorns in your bed, it is only to awaken you from the sleep of spiritual death and to make you rise up to seek His mercy. Or, if you are a true believer, and He still puts thorns in your bed, it is only to keep you from falling into the somnolence of complacency and to ensure that you continue in His goodness by letting your sense of need bring you back constantly in self-abasement and faith to seek His face. This kindly discipline in which God's severity touches us for a moment in the context of His goodness is meant to keep us from having to bear the full brunt of that severity apart from that context. It is a discipline of love, and it must be received accordingly. My son, do not make light of the Lord's discipline. And it was good for me to be afflicted, so that I might learn your decrees. Chapter 17, The Jealous God. The jealous God, doesn't it sound offensive? For we know jealousy, the green-eyed monster, as a vice, one of the most cancerous and soul-destroying vices that there is. Whereas God, we are sure, is perfectly good. How then could anyone ever imagine that jealousy is found in Him? The first step in answering this question is to make it clear that this is not a case of imagining anything. Were we imagining a God, then naturally we should ascribe to him only characteristics which we admired, and jealousy would not enter the picture. Nobody would imagine a jealous God. But we are not making up an idea of God by drawing on our imagination. We are seeking instead to listen to the words of Holy Scripture, in which God himself tells us the truth about himself. For God our Creator, whom we could never have discovered by any exercise of imagination, has revealed himself. He has talked. He has spoken through many human agents and messengers, and supremely through his Son, our Lord Jesus Christ. Nor has he left his messages and the memory of his mighty acts to be twisted and lost by the distorting processes of oral transmission. Instead, he has put them on record in permanent written form. And there in the Bible, God's public record, as Calvin called it, we find God speaking repeatedly of his jealousy. When God brought Israel out of Egypt to Sinai to give them his law and covenant, his jealousy was one of the first facts about himself which he taught them. The sanction of the second commandment, spoken audibly to Moses and inscribed by the finger of God on tablets of stone, was this: I, the Lord your God, am a jealous God. A little later, God told Moses, even more strikingly, the Lord, whose name is jealous, is a jealous God. Coming where it does, this latter is a most significant text. The making known of God's name, that is, as always in Scripture, his nature and character, is a basic theme in Exodus. In chapter 3, God had declared his name as I am who I am, or I am, simply, and in chapter 6 as Jehovah, or the Lord. These names spoke of him as self-existing, self-determining, and sovereign. Then, in chapter 34, God had proclaimed his name to Moses by telling him that the Lord is the compassionate and gracious God, slow to anger, abounding in love and faithfulness, forgiving wickedness, yet he does not leave the guilty unpunished. Here was a name that set forth God's moral glory. Finally, 7 verses further on, as part of the same conversation with Moses, God summed up and rounded off the revelation of his name by declaring it to be jealous. Clearly, this unexpected word stood for a quality in God which, far from being inconsistent with the exposition of his name that had gone before, was, in some sense, an epitome of it. And since this quality was in a true sense his name, it was clearly important that his people should understand it. In fact, the Bible says a good deal about God's jealousy. There are references to it elsewhere in the Pentateuch, in the history books, in the prophets, and in the Psalms. It is constantly presented as a motive to action, whether in wrath or mercy. I will be jealous for my holy name. I am jealous for Jerusalem and for Zion with a great jealousy. And the Lord is a jealous God and avengeth. In the New Testament, Paul asks the presumptuous Corinthians, shall we provoke the Lord to jealousy? And the Revised Standard Version is probably right to render the difficult sentence in James 4, verse 5 as, he yearns jealously, literally unto jealousy, over the Spirit which he has made to dwell in us. The nature of God's jealousy. But we ask, what is the nature of this divine jealousy? How can jealousy be a virtue in God when it is a vice in humans? God's perfections are matter for praise, but how can we praise God for being jealous? The answer to these questions will be found if we bear in mind two facts. Number one, biblical statements about God's jealousy are anthropomorphisms. That is, they are descriptions of God in language drawn from our life as humans. The Bible is full of anthropomorphisms. God's arm, hand, and finger, His hearing, seeing, and smelling, His tenderness, anger, repentance, laughter, joy, and so on. The reason why God uses these terms to speak to us about Himself is that language drawn from our own personal life is the most accurate medium we have for communicating thoughts about Him. He is personal, and so are we, in a way that nothing else in the physical creation is. Only man, of all physical creatures, was made in God's image. Since we are more like God than is any other being known to us, it is more illuminating and less misleading for God to picture Himself to us in human terms than any other. We made this point two chapters back. When faced with God's anthropomorphisms, however, it is easy to get hold of the wrong end of the stick. We have to remember that man is not the measure of his maker, and that when the language of human personal life is used of God, none of the limitations of human creaturehood are thereby being implied. Limited knowledge or power or foresight or strength or consistency or anything of that kind. And we must remember that those elements in human qualities which show the corrupting effect of sin have no counterpart in God. Well, our time is up for today in Knowing God by J.I. Packer and published by InterVarsity Press in 1993. We'll learn more about the nature of God's jealousy from the bottom of page 169 in our next session. Until then, may God richly bless you.
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0: Today on Pilgrim Radio's His People, Caleb Campbell, on his journey from neo-Nazi to Christian.
1: Over time, a husband and wife who are also in one of the bands started inviting me over for dinner about once a week. And it was through that hospitality that I was drawn to Jesus. They were exhibiting Christ-like behavior in front of me without telling me that that's what they were doing.
0: Caleb Campbell, next. What does it take for a neo-Nazi to come to Christ? As you'll hear today's guest describe, it was God using a combination of hospitality while patiently sharing the gospel over time. That neo-Nazi eventually became a pastor in Phoenix. Caleb Campbell told his story in Christianity Today, and coming up now, he'll tell it to Spencer Dahlke.
2: Well, I guess the first question I kind of wanted to ask is if you would tell us a little bit about your home growing up. I think you mentioned you were raised in a Christian home, weren't you?
1: Yeah, so the home I grew up in was religiously and politically conservative. So my family is part of a holiness movement church. So a lot of the messaging I was receiving was, at least as I was perceiving it as a kid, was about, here's a bunch of rules that you shouldn't do. And if you do them, God's going to punish you by sending you to hell. And you really got to watch out for that. And I thought, I thought this message was about love and grace, but then it just seems like it's about really being afraid of God. And just felt like a lot of people were saying that, but then I would be in their homes during the week and they weren't behaving that way. And so what was being said and what was actually happening weren't integrated. And that turned me off. Basically, like in junior high, I was just turned off to that because it didn't feel like it was that what was being said was what was being done. So just was not at all interested in that season of my life in Christianity or religion in general.
2: Do you think you could point back to a moment when you kind of really thought that Christianity was not for you?
1: Yeah, I mean, there's a few, but one in particular that sticks out is I was at one of the pastor's house, and one of the rules was you're not supposed to watch R-rated movies because they're evil. And the pastor had a VHS cassette of the Terminator movie, which is rated R and has a lot of violence in it. And I remember thinking, like, it's all a lie. Like, they're telling me to do stuff, but they're doing it. That sticks out at me as one of the most, and again, I'm like 13 years old, I think, at the time, but it was a really big deal to me then.
2: We live in kind of a culture of snobs and perfectionists, people that don't know how to live by grace, people that don't understand the gospel. And so I was curious, what compelled you to share your story publicly with Christianity Today?
1: Well, they asked. So I serve as a pastor in Phoenix, and I've been at this church since 2001, on staff since 2006, stepped in the lead pastor role in 2015, and I've frequently shared my testimony publicly, not only in our congregation, but in other organizations and opportunities I've had. And somebody from CT had heard about it, or had, I don't know if it was, I forget exactly how, maybe been in the room at some gathering. And so they reached out and said they're doing this testimony series and wondered if I would share mine. And I said, sure.
2: You mentioned, I think, looking over it, that as you were sort of talking about a little bit, Christians can sometimes, or at least an accusation that's thrown around a lot, either implicitly or explicitly, is that Christians are hypocrites. Kind of the sort of thing that, we live by, this is what you want to do, and then we don't do those sorts of things. Do you think that's true?
1: Well, certainly hypocrisy, or saying one thing and doing the other, I think every human exhibits that type of behavior, myself included. So I don't think Christians are unique. For me, it's not so much about aspiring to a certain way of being and failing to live up to it. It's more about covering over my failures or belittling my failures while I step on others, or condemning others for doing the very thing that I do. That really, for me, is the larger concern, is not that we don't live up to the standards that we want to achieve or attain to. All of us fail and fall. It's how we treat ourselves and others when we fail. If it's condemning, judgmental, I think that really is the problem. And I've seen communities do really well, aspiring, you take like health-oriented communities. Maybe you go to the gym or something, and you know, if somebody eats a pizza the day before, there's not a whole lot of like condemnation and kicking out of the gym. It can be healthy, like, all right, well, we'll do better next time, and you know, rah, rah, rah. And I think that the church, many churches exhibit that type of healthy behavior. And at the same time, many don't. And we can find in all human communities not only a graciousness, but also those who would condemn others for failing to live up to the standard that we want to achieve or attain to.
2: I'm sure it's not like a particularly compelling argument apologetically to other people, but it seems to me that Christians are the least hypocritical of people, since we understand that we're fallen and we all need kind of like the grace of God in that sort of sense. But
1: yeah, the theology ought to beget that in the people. I mean, I think we have the, how do you want to say, we have the theological or the philosophical framework to be the least hypocritical or the least judgmental for sure.
2: Yeah.
1: I mean, Genesis chapter 3 is part of the origin story of the faith, and that is a story of humans giving into temptation and failing. And then you just see the cycle repeated throughout Scripture.
2: Yeah. As someone who has, you know, kind of been through that experience of thinking it's maybe full of hypocrites kind of a thing, how would you say that Christians can rebut those accusations gently?
1: Well, I think the strongest apologetic is to live a life like Jesus and to practice hospitality and grace. There's a bit in Galatians chapter 6, verses 1 and 2, which says, if anyone of y'all is caught up in an evil or a transgression, you who are spiritually mature, seek to restore that person gently. And watch out for your own self, lest you too be tempted. Therefore, bear one another's burdens and so fulfill the law of Christ. And I think that that text, as well as many others, are guiding us in how we can be towards each other when we stumble or when we are caught up in a transgression. It's gentle correction. It's carrying the burden with them. And it's also gentle. I mean, you know, it's the kindness of the Lord that leads us to repentance. And I think that we're called to be, you know, kind and gentle seeking when we seek correction in others.
2: Well, you wrote a little bit about joining this group, the Nazi skinheads. Or neo-Nazi skinheads. Who are these people? I've not heard of them before.
1: Yeah. So neo-Nazi skinheads is it's a way of being in the world. It's not really an organization, although there are organizations that are made up of neo-Nazi skinheads, is kind of similar to a gang where it's, you know, you're loosely affiliated, not actually more regionally based than ideological, although there are some national and international organizations that propagate white supremacy. But the basic idea is white supremacy, the white people are the master race, and that in America, at least the group I was a part of, the idea was is that, you know, we would protect a future for white children. And so it was about preserving this heritage of whiteness in our community. Functionally, it was a bunch of dudes hanging out, getting drunk, having parties and causing problems. So very, you know, again, kind of similar to a gang, but in the suburbs of Phoenix.
2: And how did you end up with them?
1: Yeah, and this is a common misunderstanding. I did not reason myself into this group. So I wasn't like reading a genetics book and like logicking myself to white supremacy. I'm a teenager. I'm at a party. There's a bunch of these tough looking dudes who are exhibiting, you know, power. And they say, hey, bro, come over here. Hang out with us. And all of a sudden, it's like, hang out with us next week and hang out with us, you know, over and over again. And then they start calling me brother. Bro, when are you going to shave your head? You know, skinhead. You know, when are you going to come to the meeting and stuff like that? So very much I was discipled into it. I didn't start with the ideology and then find a group of like-minded individuals. I started being brought into a community that provided for me safety, belonging, and purpose. At least what I thought was safety, belonging, and purpose. However, it was a facsimile. I mean, it was fake. It was a false promise, because true belonging in a community, it involves the ability to process whatever's going on inside my heart out loud without fear of expulsion. And I couldn't do that there. You know, if I asked the wrong question, they would have kicked me out. And so not only was I discipled into it, but I started to see, you know, after being part of it for a couple few years, that what was being said and what was actually happening were not integrated. You know, there was all this talk about how we were better than everybody else, but the people I was hanging out with were getting shot and going to jail. And I'm like, this doesn't seem to be the life I want to live. And so for me, that was an opportunity for me to step away from the movement kind of in my early young adult phase.
2: I'm sure not everyone has had that sort of experience of disillusionment that you noticed. So an interesting question to throw out to you is, why do you think some of these people actually do stay with these organizations?
1: Oh, sure. Well, my current thinking, and I could totally be wrong, is staying within a community, an ideologically based community, gives to you the core needs of safety, belonging, and purpose. And it can feel very unsafe to extricate yourself from a community. If you start asking questions and start exhibiting curiosity, you might be viewed with suspicion or expulsion from the group. And so we're disincentivized from asking critical questions or having a contrary view. And I think that a lot of times people will stay in a movement because it is their people, or it's meeting the need of community and safety and even purpose. And so any sort of critiques, concerns, critical questions, that may just be, you know, they may stuff them down. I know that I've done that many times. You know, you let it sit or you kind of ignore it because you don't want to pay attention to it. And I think this is in all manner of communities that are unhealthy. I think that's probably why, but I could be totally wrong.
2: And as someone who had, like, at least at that time, presumably, I know you mentioned you kind of pictured Christians as hypocrites. I would presume maybe you probably lumped God in that with that too, maybe. Do you think that's accurate? Do you think you kind of rejected God at that time of your life?
1: Well, I would say that I rejected the God that I was being sold, a God who says he loves, but then is constantly trying to zap you to hell. Now, I don't know if that was the messaging that was given across the board. It was just what I was picking up. And I was rejecting a God that was an incomplete or even malformed picture of the true God. That's why I think, Spencer, that when Christian communities live like Jesus, it is a strong and healthy apologetic, because it's showing in imperfect ways, it's mirroring the characteristic of God. And when people who take on the name of Jesus live in ways that are contrary to the ways of Jesus, it's a broken apologetic. It's miscommunicating the nature of God, which many people that I've encountered as a pastor, they'll say that they're rejecting God. But as we dialogue about it over time, it becomes clear to me they're rejecting a misrepresented God, you know, not the God of Scripture, not the God who's incarnate in Jesus.
2: Going along with that thought, I guess, I've just been thinking, like, there's so much pressure, you know, as Christians to behave well. Obviously, we live by grace, but maybe that's just one of the things that is, like you're saying, one of the great apologetics of living humbly, making amends when we do wrong, because we often fail to live up to the standard that God, you know, requires of us to mirror his character. I guess just like trying to live well in that, you know, before the world, and that forgiveness and trying to make amends for when things go wrong is kind of a uniquely Christian thing, isn't it?
1: I do think that the invitation to enter into the rest of the triune God is helpful for us, at least helpful for me, especially as a American who's constantly under the influence of production and productivity and entrepreneurialism and go, go, go, go, go. It's striking to me that God, the triune God, is at rest, and that we're invited to enter into that rest, and that from that peace, we can then live in light of who God is and who we are in light of that. And then out of that, it seems to me that the fruit of the Spirit becomes manifest. Love, joy, peace, patience, kindness, goodness, faithfulness, gentleness, and self-control. And so instead of trying to be peaceful or joyous, I think that the invitation is to abide in Christ, and then out of that deep connection to our God, we might find that we've become changed and that the fruit is manifest in us, which is different than trying to produce the fruit on our own strength and power, which can be like a treadmill of exhaustion, you know? I'm just so struck by Jesus' invitation to abide in him, to rest in him, to be at peace in him, and then out of that to live and then see what kind of character is formed in us.
2: Well, I guess continuing along with your story a little bit, how did you end up leaving them? And what did life kind of look like for you then?
1: I didn't go to college, but kind of in those early young adult years, I left the movement for a variety of different reasons and was drumming and had a job. But other than that, was just kind of floating in life. And our band had an ad in the classified section of the Phoenix New Times, which is what you used to use before the internet was popular. And a woman from Desert Springs Bible Church was dialing drummers and asked if I could come play at their church on Sunday. And that is the church I'm now the lead pastor of. I started playing the drums and then, you know, kind of got on the Rolodex, so got on the list, so to speak. And I was like, can you come play next month? And how about the month after that? And over time, a husband and wife who are also in one of the bands started inviting me over for dinner about once a week. And it was through that hospitality that I was drawn to Jesus. They were exhibiting Christ-like behavior in front of me without telling me that that's what they were doing. And we would eat, and then we would talk about religion and faith and Christianity. And I was just drawn to how they were being towards me because I wanted to be around them. You know, at the time, I didn't believe what they believed, but I liked being with them. And they kept inviting me back. And, you know, looking back on it, you know, they suffered through a lot of my angst and anxiety and rage. But they were kind to me and curious about what I thought and honored me by inviting me in. And it was over, you know, about a year, year and a half that of doing that I found myself following Jesus.
2: I find it interesting that you mentioned like both the neo-Nazi group and this family that had taken you in. You describe them both as having discipled you, you know,
1: yeah.
2: Like what did that kind of look like? What does discipling look like for you? And why was it so effective in your life?
1: I understand discipleship as the process of learning a certain way of being. And most of the time, you learn a certain way of being by watching others do it. I mean, sometimes you do it through just prose or like, you know, words on a page, and that's certainly valuable. But oftentimes it's the community that we're a part of that's discipling us as well. And, you know, you take like this statement, we don't do that around here. If you do something that's taboo, someone will correct you. Well, that's discipleship. Or if you do something and everyone claps or says, way to go, that's discipleship. That's forming you into a type of way of being. I think that we're all being discipled in whatever communion we're a part of, sometimes through our brains, but most of the time through our lived experience in the community that we're a part of. Not only were we talking about faith and talking about Jesus, which is part of the discipleship, they were being like Jesus in front of me. And so that was also shaping how I was behaving and my character and my desire and my vision of myself and the world and of God. It's striking to me that the scriptures assume that you're being formed into the image of Christ as a people, not just as isolated individuals. That these, you know, you go throughout the scripture and there's all these like one another commands. Love one another, bear one another's burdens, etc. Well, that assumes that you're in communion with each other. So the discipleship is, as I understand it, the discipleship model of the scriptures is it's the formation of a people. And I'm a part of that, but it's also, I'm also shaping others in ways I don't even know. And sometimes I do know, but most of the time I don't. And learning that way of being in the world in a Jesus-centered community is an expression of discipleship.
2: Discipleship-wise, what do you think the church in America today could learn most from your experience with the band, this family that invited you into their home, etc.?
1: It was the hospitality and curiosity of this couple that drew me to Jesus. They did not seem to be placing a burden of expectation on me to conform to the norm, but rather they wanted to invite me in. And I see in that a mirror of how Jesus was always ministering. Spencer, think about the type of people Jesus was putting at his table. There's always misfits. And it was his hospitality and grace and kindness as he invited them in that was so shaping and formative. And so I think, you know, for me at least, from my limited perspective, one of the things that the American church can perhaps lean into more is the communal nature of the church, the way that the community lives out the gospel, not just us as individuals. I think the consumeristic individualism of America is a powerful shaping force. And I think that the way of Jesus is a counterbalance to that.
2: While we're talking about discipleship, I guess, given that we're kind of like touching on discipleship and things like this, how do you think the church can disciple young adults who are really struggling and have had maybe some church hurt in the past?
1: From where I sit, living as a community of hope is a gift that perhaps we can give to our neighbors, especially thinking about Gen Z. And for many folks who are in their late teens and 20s, they've experienced a world of pandemic, economic collapse, warfare, and the world can look pretty grim. We've also seen the militarization or weaponization of religion in the political sphere, to where it just feels like God talk is being used just for political points. And that can be disheartening. One of the things, though, that the local church can embody is a cruciform hope. Yes, everything, you know, so many things are dark and dim. And I think the temptation is to continue to propagate that messaging that everything's broken and sad and dark and evil. And certainly those things are true. But through death, there's resurrection, and we can live as a resurrection people who are anchored in hope and invite folks who feel like there may not be hope into that beautiful vision of the future restoration of all things by living to the best of our ability on earth as it is in heaven. Or to put it another way, when we gather, we're living restoratively and redemptively. And so, yeah, there's hungry people around the world, and I can't fix global poverty. But when the 100 of us are hanging out, we can make sure nobody goes hungry. And we can be a community of hope that spreads that hope in our local context as well. And I think that that invitation is powerful for a people and a community who are only seeing darkness.
2: What is it with the young people thinking everything's going to boot?
1: Well, I honestly spent, like, I'm in my 40s, so I'm tail end of Gen X. And I remember here, and I don't mean to belittle it, but I remember hearing in the 90s, the kids these days are so godless and despairing. I mean, I grew up in the age of the first Iraq War, the Gulf War, nuclear threat. Like, the Red Scare was still around when I was growing up, Columbine. And then I was a young adult when 9/11 happened. I've experienced dark times, too. I'm not sure that any generation has cornered the market on everything's broken. It's just a fresh expression of the brokenness of humanity in the world. And the church is invited to be a fresh expression of the hope of Christ in their context.
2: Is there anything else about your story that you wanted to share with us that you thought was helpful or meaningful to you?
1: Recognizing that as we live the way of Jesus in local communions of Jesus followers, that the Lord may bring to us people who are not like us. And that will feel strange. It may feel uncomfortable. It may even sometimes feel dangerous. And I would just invite you to view those opportunities as gifts to grow in grace, just as I was welcomed into a communion that, frankly, I wasn't really like a lot of the people there, but they welcomed me in. And as I processed my faith with them, it was also a gift to them. And when we invite others in, especially those who aren't like, you know, whoever the majority is in the local context, my invitation is to be looking for the gifts that God wants to give you and your church in and through that person or those folks, because they won't be strange for long. They'll just become part of the communion of misfits that Jesus brings together.
0: 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Many thanks to our guest, Caleb Campbell. He's a pastor in Phoenix, and if you'd like to read his story, The Gospel Comes for a Neo-Nazi, go to ChristianityToday.com. 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

That was Hope Darst with If the Lord Builds the House. Thanks for joining us this afternoon here on Pilgrim Radio. My name is Sean, joining you for another day of worship in the Word, bringing strength for the journey. So thank you for tuning in with us. Just wanted to let you know that you can download that Pilgrim Radio app anytime. 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

you anywhere you go. We've got more music coming up this hour, including Jason Gray, Need to Breathe, and Big Daddy Weave. But right now we've got Lauren Daigle, and this is Come Alive.

That was Austin French with In America. Thanks for being with us this afternoon here on Pilgrim Radio. I just wanted to give you a quote from Gloria Furman, an author and speaker, who says, "The gospel keeps me relating to God on the basis of Jesus's perfections, not on the illusions of my religious achievements." And that is so true because, as you know, we can't earn it. We've already lost it. We were dead in our sins. That's what Ephesians 2:1 says. But further down says, "But God." It's because God is rich in mercy that we are saved. Not through anything we can do, but only through Jesus's perfection. Right now we've got Jordan St. Cyr, and this is Wild Love.

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1: And I don't know what helps you, because there's times when we all feel like giving up. But for me, sometimes I hear stories or interact with people who are fighting alongside of you, and you hear about the struggles they're going through. And isn't that encouraging sometimes when you see someone who's going through so much more and yet they're fighting, they're living it out, and you go, wow, okay, that motivates me. If that guy can do it, if she can do it, if she can go through everything she's going through, you know what, I can make it through this.
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60 Seconds in the Psalms from Psalm 69. Answer me, O Lord, for your steadfast love is good. According to your abundant mercy, turn to me. Hide not your face from your servant, for I am in distress. Make haste to answer me. Draw near to my soul. Redeem me. Ransom me because of my enemies. You know my reproach and my shame and my dishonor. My foes are all known to you. Reproaches have broken my heart so that I am in despair. I looked for pity, but there was none, and for comforters, but I found none. They gave me poison for food, and for my thirst, they gave me sour wine to drink. From Psalm 69, verses 16 to 21 on Pilgrim Radio.

That was Leanna Crawford with Better Yet. Thanks for being with us this afternoon here on Pilgrim Radio. Just wanted to remind you, second period comes up at 3 p.m. Pacific and 4 p.m. Mountain Time. And Pastor Francis Chan gives us a message called Don't Give Up from his series Crazy Love. So be sure to tune in to that. Francis Chan's messages have been a blessing on here. We're so excited to be able to play him on the air. So much biblical truth and what he's saying. Right now, we've got Matt Maher, and this is Won't Let Me Down. Stand.

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We're distinctly set apart for His good works. 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

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Let us know how we can be praying for you, and you will be prayed for by Pilgrim Radio staff. Right now, we've got Josh Wilson, and this is I Surrender All.

That was Red Rocks Worship with The King Is Coming. Thanks for being with us this afternoon on Pilgrim Radio. I just wanted to tell you that on this date in 1775, less than 2 months after the skirmish at Concord, Massachusetts, between American militia and British soldiers, the Continental Congress issued a call for all citizens to fast and pray and confess their sins that the Lord God might bless the land. And as history would tell us, it worked. Right now, we've got Phil Wickham, and this is The Jesus Way.

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1: Satan's playbook, after all, is as old as time. 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And he still runs this playbook today, doesn't he? You see him do this? 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
1: We worship a God of order and design. God made what we call mathematics. God introduced math to us with his very first words spoken in Genesis chapter 1 when he lists the days from 1 through 7 while describing the things he created. We can also deduce that math was in place in the very beginning by the fact that we know the age of Adam. Adam would have had to count his birthdays just as we do today in order for the exact amount of his age to be mentioned in the Bible. And we also know that Adam's son Cain must have used math to build the city he built, mentioned in Genesis chapter 4. And 10 generations later, Noah was told to build an ark using the mathematical measurement of the cubit. Well, math is a constant and can be reliable as well as perplexing. Mathematicians continue to make great strides in the study of what God created. Historians say that the variation of the seven letters used in the Roman numerals were devised as simply a means of trading. And the Romans didn't use the number zero as a number, but don't be misled. Zero was used as a concept. Even the ancient Greeks didn't consider zero to be a number. For example, Aristotle decided zero wasn't a number because you couldn't divide by zero. And the reason no numeral existed for zero is because there was no need for a numeral to represent it. And we give credit to mathematical discoveries like the Pythagoras theorem of 600 BC, but historians found that Babylonians knew this famous theorem about 1,000 years earlier. The use of math is obvious throughout time, including structures that still exist today, like the mathematical feats that would have been needed to build the great pyramids of Egypt after Noah's flood. And even the sequence of mathematician Fibonacci from 1200 AD, those sequences help us to see God's use of mathematics as a pattern found throughout his creation. Shining a spotlight on God's creation of mathematics, this is Pilgrim Radio.

That was Josiah Queen with Cloud and Fire. Thanks for being with us here on Pilgrim Radio in the afternoon. Just wanted to remind you that Extra Credit comes up at 5 p.m. Pacific, 6 p.m. Mountain Time. And today, the message is called The Severe Mercy. This is Pastor Philip Miller of the Moody Church in Chicago and his series called To the Ends of the Earth, the Book of Acts. Book of Acts has an amazing story of the beginning of early Christianity and the spread of the church. So I encourage you to bring your Bible, open up to Acts, and follow along. It's going to be a great message. Right now, we've got Ryan Stevenson, and this is The Gospel.

It's what we're all about. Hearts changed, lives renewed, and souls forgiven. New life through Jesus. Thanks for listening to Pilgrim Radio.

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1: Francis Chan is a pastor and an author. He's involved in teaching and discipling the next generation of pastors and leaders. Today we continue his series, Crazy Love, and the message, Don't Give Up. Now here's Francis Chan.
2: I'm sorry if I ever give off the impression like life is easy for me or that it's easy to follow the Lord, but it's an absolute fight every week to live the way that God wants you to and to do the things that He's calling you to. I hope I never make it sound like it's a breeze for me or my family or in my own personal life, my own personal thoughts and the battles and everything that goes on in a person's mind, because it's an absolute war. And I don't know what encourages you to keep fighting that fight. You know, because it's a battle for all of us. Every one of us is in a war. You know, trying to keep our morality, trying to keep our lives on track, doing the things that God wants us to do. And I don't know what helps you, because there's times when we all feel like giving up. But for me, sometimes I hear stories or interact with people who are fighting alongside of you, and you hear about the struggles they're going through. And isn't that encouraging sometimes when you see someone who's going through so much more, and yet they're fighting, they're living it out, and you go, wow, okay, that motivates me. If that guy can do it, if she can do it, if she can go through everything she's going through, you know what, I can make it through this. When I was in Nashville, which was just a beautiful thing. I mean, imagine being in a stadium where every seat is filled, 20,000 college students worshiping God as loud as they can, and you're just sitting there going, this is beautiful. This is just amazing. But I gave this talk on trials, on going through hard times, and the student comes up to me afterwards. One of the students that came up to me was from Indiana. And he goes, wow, I could totally relate to that. He says, you see, because in November, I was in a tornado. It ripped through my town, and it killed my whole family. And he said, I just remembered being caught up in this thing and the sound. And as your body's just being tossed, and it was like in my mind, I knew my family was all, they were all going to die. This 23-year-old kid. And he goes, you know, I things are flying around. There's just noise. And I'm thrown about 100 yards. I wake up about 100 yards from where I started. And he says, honestly, I felt like while I was in the middle of the thing, like I could feel God's arms around me, like protecting me in the middle of this thing. And I wake up and, you know, a few scratches on my face, but I was fine. And he says, you know, I know that God has a plan for my life. I know there's a reason why I'm alive. I know He has a purpose for me. He wasn't talking about the bitterness or frustration of why God this, why my whole family.

0: why my mom, my dad, my brothers, my sisters? He just said, you know what? There's a reason why God protected me. And somehow I could feel like his embrace in the middle of this tornado, like he was holding me saying, you know what? I'm keeping you on this earth. You know, and as he told me that story, I thought, wow, that's so much. I mean, isn't that just the way life feels sometimes? Like everything just flying around you, all these obstacles at 100 miles an hour, you know, just flying at you and all this noise. And yet in the midst of it, you can just still sense, now God's still with me. It sure seems crazy right now. It seems like everything's out of control. But my one saving grace is I know God is with me. And This week I was, you guys remember Sandy Simrall? A lot of you guys that have been around for a while. Sandy Simrall, she used to help out with our worship all the time. There's been no one like Sandy since she left. Her and her husband Scott went to Arizona, and he pastors a church out there now. But gosh, I loved having Sandy in our church. You know, every time I was preaching, you know, I get fired up and you'd hear someone in the congregation go, come on, Rev, you know, and it was always Sandy, you know, going, amen, come on, Rev, you know, and I just loved her. I mean, no one fired us up like Sandy. And she was back visiting her daughter because her daughter almost died. You know, her daughter had a heart problem just a couple of weeks ago. She was out here and Sandy was combing her hair the other day and her brush dropped. She went to grab it and her arm snapped in half and went to the doctor and found out it was cancer. And her bone had become so brittle and, you know, and in breaking her arm, found out she had cancer. And so I went over to the hospital to visit her this week. And I get in the hallway and I just hear this shriek, this absolute scream at the top of her lungs. And I knew her voice and I knew it was her. And she's just screaming out, God help me, God. You know, and you ever have someone you really care about scream out in pain where you go, gosh, that's not a person that's weak or frail. I mean, she's a strong person and she's screaming at the top of her lungs. And it's the worst feeling in the world because there's nothing you can do, right? You go, gosh, give me the pain. Do something. Someone do something. And you hear the shriek and immediately you get this sick feeling in your stomach and you start welling up with tears going, oh, I can't believe the pain she's in. You know, so I wait a couple of minutes, and the nurse is like, you know, just wait outside. And I walk in, and she sees my face, and tears are running down her face. And she, first thing out of her mouth, Pastor, God is wonderful. Our God is so good. She goes, can I just tell you all the good things my Lord has done for me? And she just starts going and just naming all the blessings. Like, I shouldn't even be. This is just amazing that God would have me here in Simi Valley, so close to a hospital, you know, and everything else, and on, telling me about how God's been watching over her, caring for her. And I go, Sandy, I was just in the hallway listening to you scream a couple minutes ago. She goes, you heard me? I could have heard you from the freeway, you know, and I told her, I go, gosh, I just felt so sad. And she says, honey, don't you get sad for me. God has been too good to me. I'm his daughter. I'm his little girl. And he's been so good to me. So don't feel sad for me. You know, and her husband Scott's going, you know, oh, it's great, Sandy. You know, some of the pain's away. You can rest now. And she goes, rest? I can't rest. I got too much praise in me. I got to keep praising him, you know, and just keep praising, worshiping God. And I said, you're just blowing my mind right now. You're absolutely blowing my mind right now. You know, you go and you think you're going to go minister to someone and then you leave there just being changed going, I've never seen faith like that. I've never seen someone so in love with the Lord through the pain, through the pleasures in life, through everything that you just can't stop praising him. And you know, when you see people live that way, it fires you up, doesn't it? You just go, okay, I can do this. Whatever I'm going through in life, I can do it. I'm going to keep fighting. And while people encourage me, you know, there's really nothing that picks you up like the Word of God. Don't you love it when you're struggling with something and suddenly a passage, you know, someone shares a passage with you and you go, no way. You know, and there was a passage of scripture that was shared just a couple of weeks ago, just flipped up on the screen, and I thought, wow, that's exactly what I need to see. It's Galatians chapter 6, and I want to share it with you today, Galatians chapter 6, verses 7 through 10. And this has been like my verses for the last 3 weeks. Galatians 6, 7 through 10 says this, "Do not be deceived. God cannot be mocked. A man reaps what he sows. The one who sows to please his sinful nature, from that nature will reap destruction. The one who sows to please the Spirit, from the Spirit will reap eternal life. Let us not become weary in doing good, for at the proper time we'll reap a harvest if we do not give up. Therefore, as we have opportunity, let us do good to all people, especially those who belong to the family of believers." But that verse, the third one, you know, where it says, "Let us not become weary in doing good, for at the proper time we'll reap a harvest if we don't give up." And I love that verse. And it was just such good timing. It's like, I know you're tired. I know you're wiped out. And a lot of you in this room, you know, probably come here today and going, "Man, I just can't do the right thing anymore. It's just too tough. It's just too hard. I'm just going to give it up." And that verse is just so encouraging. Come on, don't grow weary in this. Don't give it up. I know it's just so hard to walk the right path sometimes, but you can't get tired of it because there's that promise that if you don't give up, you're going to reap a harvest. I don't know what your struggle is this week. I don't know what your week's been like. I don't know what your year's been like so far. But I'm willing to bet many of you are just going, "Man, it's just been a tough, long haul. And I feel like I've been fighting. And I'm just tired. And I want to quit." And the Bible says, don't give up. Don't give up. There's a reward in it. You know, and I've just been claiming that verse day after day after day, just going, "Okay, I can't get tired of this. I got to keep doing what God's called me to do." See, he starts off the passage and he says, "Don't be deceived." I mean, don't let anyone, drag you in this wrong direction. Stop being led astray is literally what it says. Stop being led astray. God is not mocked. And now the word mocked is the idea of being fooled or being ridiculed. You ever have someone mock you or ridicule you? You know, we've all had it happen to us. If you have older brothers, older sisters, you know, as a kid, it starts there. I remember my brother when we were younger, just always, you know, just trying to tease you or trick you or something. Remember when Crazy Glue first came out? You know, I remember my brother was fixing his bike and he goes, "Hey, Francis, come put your fingers around the bike here." And he puts Crazy Glue. He goes, "Squeeze it really hard like that." And I got this bike, you know, here. And then he just walks away. And I'm stuck to this bike. It was pretty funny, you know. So he comes back with a knife and we cut my fingers back open. But, you know, it's just ever since I was a kid, you know, just the whole idea of mocking one another, tricking one another. And then you get older in life and pretty soon it's not so funny. You know, pretty soon people start lying to you, promising things to you, telling you how much they care about you. And you realize it's all a lie. It's all a joke to you, isn't it? You know, and people that make promises to you suddenly break your heart and you go, "Wow, you're kidding me. You had me fooled that whole time. I thought everything was good between us. I thought you really cared. I thought you really meant it. I thought you were a man or a woman of your word." And you they start lying to you and it kills you, right? Man, and how many times in the church, people that have come in for years, you know, acting like, "Oh, no, everything's good, everything's together, I'll be a leader in the church, this or that," and you find out the truth later on, you go, "Wow, you totally fooled me the whole time. You've been fooling me for years." And the Bible says, don't be deceived, because you're not going to do that to God. I mean, I've fooled people. I've lied to people. I've pretended I was something I was not. We've all done it. But the Bible says, don't be fooled. Don't be deceived. God is not mocked. And the word mocked is this word, it literally means nose, which is a weird thing, but it's the idea of turning your nose up at someone. You know, when you're, it's like a child, you know, and you know, the parent says, "Hey, do this." And for the child, they go, "I'm not going to do that." And you just want to, you know, it's just that whole idea of, I told you to do something, you're going to turn your nose up at me and you're going to rebel against what I asked you to do. That's what this word means, to mock. And how often people will say, "Hey, God, I know that's what your law says, but you know what? You can't make me forgive that person. Sorry, I'm not going to forgive. Sorry, I'm not going back to that marriage. Sorry, I know that that's wrong, but I'm not going. I'm not doing that. You know what? I know I'm not supposed to have sex before marriage, but you know what? And just to turn your nose up at God's commands, and the Bible says, you know what? You don't do that to God. You don't think that you're going to get away with anything. God's not mocked. You don't just say, okay, I know that's what your law says, but I'm going to go the other direction. You think that's going to work out for you? God's not mocked. God's not deceived. You're not tricking anyone. See, you could be fooling me right now. You could be fooling your spouse, your kids, but you know what? You're not fooling anyone who matters. Because God is not mocked. God's not tricked. Everything that happens on this earth is noticed by God. You know, one of the things that bothers me in churches and amongst Christians is how often we say the name God to the point where it becomes common. And we forget who we're talking about. The verse says God is not mocked. Remember who we're speaking about when we say God. Remember how the Bible describes God as a being right now in heaven who is sitting on this throne, God. And the Bible says he dwells in unapproachable light. That he's not like you and I. He's this being who dwells in unapproachable light. That you can't even look upon him right now. If we were to see God, we would die. That's who we're talking about. That being that you and I, all of us are going to have to face him one day. And it says that God is not mocked. God is not mocked. So don't be led astray. Don't think, you know, because your buddies say, ooh, God doesn't see this. Oh, it's okay. I'm getting away with something. You're not. God is not mocked. He says a man reaps what he sows. He goes, whatever you do, you're gonna reap the consequences of it. You reap what you sow. It's a law. You know, just like there's obvious natural laws. He says, this is just a law. This is black and white, period. A man reaps what he sows. You know, he goes, you guys ever try to plant an avocado tree and hope that it produces corn? It's just never happened. You can try it. You can try it and hope all you want, but it's just a law. It's just this natural law that avocado trees produce avocados and not corn. He goes, in the same way, you got to understand, if you reap, you know, if you sow sin, don't think that somehow that God's going to bless you for it. That somehow you can turn your nose up at God and go against his law. And he's going to go, oh, that's okay. I didn't see that. So I'll just keep blessing. He goes, no. Whatever you plant, that's what you're going to harvest. A man reaps what he sows. You know, I was talking to a guy this week on the phone, and you know, who's leaving his family and everything else. And I said, man, I'm just so sad for you. I go, listen to what you're saying. You know this is wrong before God. Do you really think you're going to be the first person in history to turn your nose up at God's commands and have him bless you for it? You're fighting God. Don't you understand? It's never been done in the history of mankind for someone to mock God, to go against his law, and then him bless you. And that's exactly what you're trying to do. And I go, I'm just so sad for you. You know better right now. God's not fooled. God's not deceived. You're going to reap what you sow. It's a promise. He says, the one who sows to please his sinful nature from that nature will reap destruction. You will. It's a law. You trying to please your flesh, your sinful nature, he goes, you're going to reap destruction. That's the result of it. The word destruction is the word decay. You're going to pay for it. One way or another, you are going to pay for it. And he says, you know, and the one who sows the Spirit to please the Spirit from the Spirit will reap eternal life. See, right now, the idea is right now, while we're on earth, while we're still on this planet, okay, those of you who hear me, you're on this planet right now, we're living, this is like the seed time, okay? You know, just like, okay, what am I going to plant into the ground? Okay, that's the seed time. What seed am I going to put on the ground? And then later on, you wait for the harvest. You know, whatever you put in there, you're going to see the results of it later. It's all a matter of what you planted. And the Bible's explaining, look, right now is seed time. Right now on earth, you decide, what am I going to do? What am I going to plant on this earth? Am I going to just try to please myself? He says, well, you know what? You're going to see the results of that later. He goes, or are you going to please the Spirit? You know, the things that God wants you to do. He goes, because then you'll see the results of that later. And either later on, you're going to reap decay, destruction. You know, it all ended. There is nothing to it. Or you're going to reap eternal life, things that actually matter. You see, there's a war that goes on every day in all of our bodies. For those of us who believe in Jesus Christ, the Bible says that His Holy Spirit is coming to our lives. And so in our spirit, we have these desires to do the right thing, right? We want to do what's right. But at the same time, the Bible says in our flesh, in our bodies, we also have these sinful desires. And there's this battle between our spirits and doing what God wants us to do and these earthly bodies we live in. See, it's not just a battle between us and Satan, you know, and Satan trying to do things, you know, to convince us and tempt us. It's not us against the world, not just us in the world. We're the world trying to convince us. Man, it's also us against our own bodies. We live in these fleshly, earthly bodies that have desires. We all have them. That go contrary to God's law. And the question is what are you going to do? You're going to please that body, or are you going to please the spirit that's also at war in there saying, no, you know what's right. And you know you can take the right road. And you know you'll be happier if you do. And it's this war we all go into. And the Bible says, don't be mocked. Don't be fooled. Don't be deceived. God isn't mocked. God knows what's going on. He sees when you decide to go for your own sinful pleasures. And he goes, you know what? You'll see it at the end. And he knows when you're going to give it up for him and serve him. And you know what? You'll see the results of that. God's not fooled. A lot of us are. I'm fooled all the time, every week, by all sorts of people. And the comfort is I don't really matter. You're not fooling the one that matters. And I love the verse, and I've been quoting it over and over and over again. Let us not become weary in doing good. That phrase, you got to memorize it. Don't grow weary in doing good. That's been like my chant, you know, for the last few weeks. Just don't grow weary. Don't get tired of doing what's right. Don't get tired of doing what's right. Don't get tired of doing what's right. Because he says, in due time, you're going to reap a harvest. There's going to be a reward. But the key phrase here is in or at the proper time. You see, it says, at the proper time, we'll reap a harvest. And you know what stinks about that? Is what we think is the proper time and what God thinks is the proper time. Those are usually two different things, you know? I mean, isn't that true? Don't we just disagree with God's time? Let's be honest. Aren't there times when you just disagree with God's timing, whether it's for punishment or for reward? You know, aren't there times when you see someone do something so evil and you go, God, would you punish them already? And then there's other times when you do something good and you're like, God, would you reward me already? You know, we want it now. And most of us disagree with this whole idea of what the proper time is for reward and for punishment. Most people would say that regarding God's punishment, that he's too slow and that he's too severe. We'd say, wait, God, why don't you punish him now? And then we hear about God's punishment to come called hell. And we go, whoa, God, not that. That's a little too harsh. You have no right to punish that severely. And yet we'll get mad at him and say, God, you should punish like immediately, but not so severely. And I think most people in America anyways would say that I think God is too slow to punish. And I think that when he does punish, I think it's unfair. It's too severe. And if I were God, I would, you know, have a little more of an immediate consequence and not so severe. You know, like if someone flips someone off, I'd have his finger fall off and go, ha, ha, ha, ha, see, Right? You know, I mean, wouldn't you feel better about that? Go, yeah, why don't you just do that? Or someone's staring at pornography, his eye falls out and go, told you you'd go blind. You know, it's that whole idea of, it's like, why not something more immediate? Why not something immediate and not so severe as hell? And we have all these things about God. You know, if I were God, I would do it this way. I would do it that way. And there's so many people, you know, who question this idea of God's wrath and how severe it is and how he stores it up for the end. And for those of you who feel that way, though, let me just ask you something, and I don't mean this sarcastically at all, but do you ever in a situation where you just you think that your opinion really doesn't matter, and so you just don't even give it? Or do you just always feel like whatever you have to say or your opinion really should have should carry some weight? You see, like, if I don't know a whole lot about cars. I hardly know anything about cars. So when the mechanic's fixing my car, I don't go under the hood and go, hey, why don't you do this? You know, I got an idea. I just go, you know, you just fix it. I'll pay you the whatever. You know, unfortunately, you just go do whatever you need to do because I don't know. I don't walk in on a surgeon while he's operating on someone and go, whoa, hey, why don't you try, you know what I think? Take that tendon, you know, stretch it to the esophagus. You know, I just stay out. Who am I? And I don't know about that stuff. You just do what you need to do. Well, has it ever crossed your mind that maybe with God you're in over your head? Just a thought. that maybe he's got justice figured out? Just maybe. And that your opinion, it really doesn't matter so much. That he knows what's fair, and that he knows more about what the proper time and proper punishment and proper reward is all about. And for you just to sit back and go, you know what, I'm just going to stay out of this one. And why don't I just obey? Why don't I just sow to please the Spirit, you know, and do the things that God wants me to do and trust that he'll reward me at the proper time and I'll see the harvest at the proper time according to what he thinks is best, because he probably knows more than me. You see, because we live in a very arrogant society where everyone just wants to throw their voice out and believe that their voice carries so much weight. I mean, the guy that gets fired over at McDonald's believes, but I got the answer to the national debt. I know how to lower it. You're like, well, who are you? You know, but we all just feel like we got a voice. I know. You guys, we're talking about God. And he says, I'm not mocked. And I have the system of justice, and I have the system of mercy, and I have a love that's so far beyond yours, a mercy, a compassion that goes way beyond yours, and yet I have a wrath and an anger towards sin that goes way beyond yours. My ways are so far beyond yours. My thoughts are so far beyond yours. So just come under me. And he says, and while you have opportunity, he goes, while you have opportunity, let us do good. Therefore, as we have opportunity, let us do good to all people, especially to those who belong to the family of believers. Because here's your responsibility. While you've got an opportunity, which is today, you've got an opportunity right now that you may not have tomorrow. You've got an opportunity to do good. Everyone has that opportunity today, right now anyways. I don't know if you'll have that opportunity tonight. I don't know if you have that opportunity tomorrow. But right now, you have the opportunity to do good. He goes, so while you still have it, while you're still on the earth, while it's still seed time, do something good. Especially to the household of believers, especially if you see another believer hurting or going through a hard time, do what you can to comfort, to love, to care, to meet their needs. Care for them while you have the opportunity. You got the chance to plant something that's going to be eternal. You got a chance today to do something that you'll see the results of forever. He goes, so while you still got that opportunity, do it. Man, I'm telling you, as a pastor, I'm facing death every week. You know, I'm called to do a funeral just about every week. And you think those people were all expecting it and go, yeah, I knew it was going to happen. No, it just flies by and it's like, wow, I can't believe I don't have any opportunities anymore. This is it. That was it. The seed time is over. Now all I'm going to do is see, what did I do with my life? What's the harvest going to be? Man, I mean, doesn't life just fly by? I guarantee you, almost all of us in this room right now would say, I can't believe I'm already this old. Right? Wouldn't we all say that? And you're like, wasn't I young just a little bit ago? Wasn't I cool just a little bit ago? And it wasn't that little bit ago. It just flies by. We all look at our lives and go, I can't believe I'm at this stage already. I can't believe I'm here. I can't believe I'm at this age. I used to look at people at this age and think, wow, they're so old. And that's me now. And I'm telling you, you guys, the Bible says your life's a vapor. Boom, it's over. And that's why he says, listen, while you have opportunity, do good. You do good. You know, people have said to me, you know, how come every week you still care so much about what you say? And it seems like every service you get even more fired up. And I go, you know, because I really think to myself, this could be my last message on earth. I've had friends who died while preaching. I don't know, this isn't my last time. And so I want to say everything I need to say while I still have the opportunity. And I want you to look me in the eyes right now, because listen, I don't know how it all works when it ends, when it's over. You know, I'll read certain passages that make me think that you and I will know each other and we'll recognize each other and we'll remember things on the earth. Other verses I go, I don't know. Seems like we forget the things on the earth that cause so much. I don't know. But here's the deal. Here's what I want to say. Some of you I'm going to see in heaven. Okay? Whether we'll recognize each other, whether we'll remember this moment right now, I'm not totally sure. Okay, I go back and forth on that one in my theology and trying to understand the scriptures. But here's what I don't want. Let's suppose we remember our lives on earth and we remember everything that we went through together. I don't want any of you looking me in the eye 1,000 years from now, 10,000 years from now, 1,000,000 years from now, and St. Francis, when we're on the earth, you weren't serious enough about God. And you didn't look me in the eye and seriously tell me how huge this was. And so I want to look you in the eyes right now and tell you, listen, nothing in your life matters except what you do for God. That's it. That's it. Every ounce of energy you spend on something else is a waste. Every dollar you spend on something else is a waste. That you really need to think through, how am I investing my life? Because when you stand before God, all the things that you worried about on the earth that you just loved so much and were concerned about, you're going to realize this, that didn't matter. And I don't want you looking at me and saying, hey, why weren't you more serious up there? Because I'm telling you, there's going to come a time, and that time's going to come before you realize that you're going to stand before God and go, what did I do with my life? You need to think through every decision and think through, is this what God would want for me to do with my time, do with my effort, my passions, my resources? Because this is just little seed time, like when you drop the seed into this, that's just how quick it is. That's it. And the question is, what did you do with your life? And some of you are absolutely wasting it. And I'm telling you now, so I can go with a clean conscience and go, you know what? I told them everything else is a waste. And I am constantly reevaluating my life. Going, God, okay, now am I doing what I need to be doing? Am I investing like I ought to be investing? I'm constantly looking at my life because I realize this is all that matters. And we'll all see it one day. I just don't want it to catch you by surprise. See, when I look at this verse and it says, do good to all believers, you know, to all people, while we have the opportunity, I look at what I'm doing right now and I go, okay, this is my opportunity to do good. This is what I do. This is what I do well is just to speak and to speak God's word. And I just thought, you know, the most loving thing I can do is not come here and entertain you and make you feel good about yourself, but to get up here and speak truth, say, look, this is it. You need to take a long, hard look at how you've invested your life and how you're going to invest the rest of it. Because so much of what you did this week really isn't going to matter at all. You've sown into the flesh, and all that stuff's going to decay and be destroyed. And yet for those of you who have been trying to live the way God wants you to, and you're sacrificing, you're holding on, I'm begging you, don't give up. Okay? I know it's tired. Believe me, I know. It's exhausting sometimes, but the Bible says you'll reap a harvest if you do not give up. And I want to look at you years and years and years from now and say, I told you it was worth it, right? You know? I mean, you think anyone in heaven looks back at anything they sacrificed and goes, oh, why did I give that up? No, there's no regrets. And I prayed for this weekend saying, God, I pray at the turning point in someone's life so that they could look at me in heaven and I can say, see, told you, it was worth it, huh? I mean, told you. You remember 2,000 years ago when I told you to do that and you did it? It was worth it, huh? Man, this is reality. This is the real stuff, and this is all that matters. Some of you, today's your opportunity. Maybe you've never even started a relationship with God. That God in heaven is crazy about you. That God on his throne that dwells in unapproachable light wants a relationship with you. And you keep putting it off, putting it off, putting it off. And I'm going, do you understand how serious this is? I mean, I can tell you how wonderful it is to know this God and how great it is and what a blessing it is to be in fellowship with a holy God. At the same time, I also have to warn you, you know what? You don't have forever to make these types of decisions. You need to do what's right while you have the opportunity. If you've never publicly professed your faith in front of people and confessed in front of people through baptism, look, I'm a follower of Jesus, you need to do it. While you have the opportunity, do what's right. While you have the opportunity, don't give up. Do the right thing, because God notices. Isn't that comforting to know that all those things you've done that maybe no one else noticed, God saw it. Keep fighting, because you know every time you kick those evil thoughts out of your mind, God notices that. Every time you go back and forgive someone you just don't want to, God notices that. You go, okay, God, that's all that matters.
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Thanks for being with us this afternoon here on Pilgrim Radio. 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Right now, we've got new song, and this is I'm Always Talking to Jesus.

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KM

That was Joel Vaughn with Make the Most of It. Thanks for joining us this afternoon here on Pilgrim Radio. My name is Sean. Always excited to be here for Worship in the Word with you in the afternoons. 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We don't want to bog you down with commercials. We don't want to bog you down with all of this extra nonsense. We just want to bring you worship in the Word. That's it. So right now we've got Jason Gray, and this is When I Say Yes.

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1: That was Matt Redman with Gracefully Broken. Thanks for being with us this afternoon here on Pilgrim Radio. I've got a quote for you from Priscilla Schreier, who says, "We pray because our own solutions don't work and because prayer deploys, activates, and fortifies us against the attacks of the enemy. We pray because we're serious about taking back the ground he has sought to take from us." If you have not seen her movie, War Room, the whole thing is about prayer. It's about leaning on God in those moments. It's a beautiful movie. I encourage you to check that out. But prayer, that is our way to connect with God. That is our way to bring our needs before him and to thank him for who he is. Right now, we've got Unspoken, and this is Loved By You. All I see-

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Here's some truth for life from Alistair Begg's Daily Devotional. Ecclesiastes 3, verse 1 says, "For everything there is a season, and a time for every matter under heaven." The first 8 verses of Ecclesiastes chapter 3 give us a description of the cycle of life, and it has been said, rather cynically, that these verses contain 28 statements, 14 pluses and 14 minuses, that add up to nothing at all. Such a perspective represents the struggle that many have in trying to make sense of the cyclical nature of life in this world without giving in to pessimism. We know that there is a time to be born and a time to die. We weren't in control of our arrival, and we're not in control of our departure. And that's part of the problem, because we like to be in control. Between these two fixed points, we can sow, we can gather, and we can rake leaves. But even in these activities, we have no complete control over when we do them. Plants grow in springtime, the summer sustains them, and in autumn, we gather the sheaves and watch the leaves fall. There is a cycle that's out of our hands. And so the ultimate problem for us is that we live in an unending cycle that continues throughout our lives and will continue long after we are gone. When this reality dawns on us, we are confronted with our finitude, and we become aware that our lives are tremendously insignificant in the grand scheme of things. How do we respond? One way is to fill our days with noise and activity. We don't want to face the tyranny of the cycle of life or to confront its end. We want distraction. Here is the godly and more fulfilling response: to live knowing that the God who made you knows exactly where you are, what you're thinking, how you're feeling, and how you are trying to make sense of life as it is presented to you. Your life is an open book to God, and it's His grace alone that yields in you the realization that you are not in charge, but also that you do not need to be, for He is. Your significance and security do not come from your ability to control your life. Whatever you do, the seasons will pass, and one day, so will you. Rather, whatever season you are in, you find true peace by knowing and loving Him who rules over all of history. In whatever remains of today, allow yourself to enjoy all that God in His sovereignty brings into your life. Seek to obey Him in those things and rest easy in Him who orders every season for your good and His glory. From Alistair Begg's book, Truth for Life, Volume 2, on Pilgrim Radio.

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That was I Am They with In Jesus' Name, God of Possible. Thanks for being with us this afternoon here in Pilgrim Radio. Just wanted to remind you that morning and night classes comes up at 8 p.m. Pacific and 9 p.m. Mountain Time. And today we have Nathan Hornback, the pastor of Living Stones Church in Elko, Nevada. And his message is called Heavenly Work with Heaven's Help, part of his series Between Two Worlds, the Book of Revelation. If you have not followed along in this series, Revelation has some amazing gems for us, and the teaching has been phenomenal. So be sure to tune into that. Bring your Bible, open up to Revelation, and follow along. Right now, we've got Jamie Kimmett, and this is Since I Met You.

In John chapter 8, Jesus said to the Jews who had believed in him, "If you abide in my word, you are truly my disciples, and you will know the truth, and the truth will set you free." May you be truly free in knowing Jesus as the King of your heart. This is Pilgrim Radio.